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2: Skies are mostly clear in Quartzsite, Parker, and Yuma as temperatures slowly fall to about 72 to 76 degrees. Calm winds becoming 5 miles per hour after midnight tomorrow. Sunny and breezy with highs just under 100 degrees.
7: Live from NPR News in Culver City, California, I'm Dwayne Brown. In Minneapolis, the family of a woman shot to death in January by a federal immigration agent has filed lawsuits against the government and Trump administration officials. From Minnesota Public Radio, John Collins reports.
8: Renee Good's partner, Becca Good, says true accountability from the federal government is the only way forward.
9: I'm devastated by how many other lives have been destroyed, and this is the darkest of times. So many families dealing with the loss of their own loved ones. To everyone who has had to witness it, the pain of this moment extends so far beyond our family.
8: Renee Good was killed by Immigration and Customs Enforcement agent Jonathan Ross on January 7th during the federal immigration surge into Minnesota. Federal officials have said Ross acted in self-defense. For NPR News, I'm John Collins in Minneapolis.
7: Federal prosecutors have filed more charges against the man accused of planting two bombs in Washington, D.C. on the eve of the January 6th Capitol riot 5 years ago. NPR's Ryan Lucas has more on the case against Brian Cole Jr.
10: Cole was arrested in December after a nearly five-year FBI investigation. Prosecutors say he built and planted two pipe bombs near the Republican and Democratic Party headquarters in Washington the night before President Trump supporters, angry about his 2020 election loss, stormed the U.S. Capitol. Neither of the bombs went off. Cole has pleaded not guilty. Now prosecutors have filed a new indictment, adding four additional charges, bringing the total number of counts Cole is facing to eight. He is currently scheduled to go on trial in February. Ryan Lucas, NPR News, Washington.
7: Well, stocks finished modestly higher today on Wall Street following a three-day losing streak. The Dow gained 20 points. 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Federal safety investigators have issued their first report on the Amazon cargo plane that crashed last month in Miami. NPR's Joel Rose tells us the plane barreled past the end of the runway, killing five people.
11: The preliminary report from the National Transportation Safety Board confirms that the captain was flying at the time of the crash and that he had only 150 hours of experience in the Boeing 767. The first officer warned that the plane was going too fast, according to the cockpit voice recordings. The captain did eventually call for a go-around, but only when the plane was near the end of the runway. The NTSB report notes that an air traffic controller did not relay information about wind speed and direction, as they should when there's a tailwind. Amazon has suspended its work with 21 Air, the carrier that operated the flight. 21 Air says it's cooperating with the NTSB. Joel Rose, NPR News, Washington.
7: The governor of Tennessee has ordered a state review after a botched execution left a death row inmate in critical condition. Krista Pike's attorney says she got a double dose of the lethal injection last night, but survived. Her attorney says she's still being treated at a hospital. Governor Bill Lee has indefinitely postponed her execution, which would have been the first for a woman in Tennessee in 200 years. Pike was convicted of the 1995 killing of a classmate. On Wall Street, the tech-heavy NASDAQ added 10 points. 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
0: For KAWC News in Yuma, I'm Victor Calderon. Officials with the U.S. Navy and Marine Corps hosted an open house in Yuma Tuesday evening. The goal was to provide information to the public about their offer to sample private drinking water wells in neighborhoods around Marine Corps Air Station Yuma. The reason for sampling water wells around MCAS Yuma is to test for any PFAS. Also known as forever chemicals, these may be present due to past use of firefighting foam or other materials on base. I spoke with Commander Matt Evans. He is the Installation Logistics and Environmental Director at MCAS Yuma.
12: 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We want to answer those questions as much as we can in this type of environment.
0: Visit KAWC.org later for more information on the MCAS Water Well Sampling Program. For KAWC News in Yuma, I'm Victor Calderon.
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14: 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I'm Sasha Pfeiffer.
15: And I'm Juana Summers. Picture a cartoon of a fox dressed as a security guard standing in front of a hen house. Consider that image alongside the news that this week President Trump invited a group of top AI executives to the White House to announce a voluntary AI accord that would involve, quote, tremendous self-policing and would not be legally binding, but morally binding. Many AI leaders are concerned that the technology may be developing too quickly to address its safety risks, such as AI agents going rogue and hacking other companies or entities. Well, that cartoon, it appears with a New York Times op-ed by Lina Khan, chair of the Federal Trade Commission in the Biden administration. The title, "There are plenty of laws on the books to check the AI giants. Use them." And Lina Khan is with us now. Hi there.
16: Hello.
15: Lina, I mean, there's so much we could talk about, but I want to start with this accord to self-police AI development. Can this actually do anything useful, or is this really just more like the fox guarding the hen house?
16: It's exactly like the fox guarding the hen house. I mean, this idea that you have these voluntary commitments that everybody has signed off on is just laughably toothless, especially given the very serious risks and dangers that these companies themselves are noting we could face.
15: Now, there is some action from federal regulators. Yesterday, the Federal Trade Commission, which, of course, is your former agency, confirmed to the Associated Press that it had opened an investigation into companies like OpenAI and Anthropic over the risks their products could pose to consumers. What do you make of all that?
16: Well, look, I think what we've seen under this administration is extraordinary levels of backsliding on law enforcement when it comes to holding accountable wealthy, powerful interests. And so the idea that you're going to have an agency be investigating seriously the very CEOs that are having private lunches with the president, mm-hmm. especially what we've seen from this White House in terms of giving pardons to corporate lawbreakers and CEOs, even when they've committed very serious violations of the law, just seems to be somewhat incredulous.
15: Now, you write that there are plenty of regulatory laws that apply to AI companies, things like product liability law, tort law, consumer protection law, state laws, individual liability of AI executives. What harms of AI do you hope to see addressed by enforcement of these laws?
16: I mean, I think the big picture point here is that a lot of the conversation right now around these companies and some of the harmful practices that are resulting from their technologies seems to assume that this all is happening in some kind of legal vacuum.
15: Mm-hmm.
16: And that's just not true. Just because you have a new technology come to the market doesn't mean that all existing laws are suspended or
15: right.
16: There's some kind of exemption. And so, you know, laws that prohibit unfair deceptive practices, laws that make it illegal to hack into other websites, laws that make it illegal to sell defective products, all of those very much apply to these technologies. And so as we are seeing more and more incidents of, you know, some of these systems engaging in serious hacks, be it of other companies, of government mm-hmm. servers. That's all something that absolutely needs to be investigated under existing laws, some of which have criminal liability.
15: Yeah, I mean, we all know the legal system can often move super, super slowly. And we also know that the tech companies, they have enormous legal resources. We've seen this play out often with lawsuits against social media companies. Are you worried that this might just take a ton of time?
16: It could, although some of what we've seen from, for example, the Florida AG, where they're going to court to get an injunction against some of these very practices, could set us up to get answers more quickly. Mm-hmm. But you're absolutely right that overall what we need is, you know, a broader regulatory regime. And so one additional thing I note in the piece is that we actually have a long history of regulating and governing new technologies yeah. that are powerful and that are risky, from railroads to pharmaceuticals to banking to nuclear power. And so we should really use the lessons from those regulatory regimes as we think about what to do here.
15: I'll also note that you say that Congress will need to pass further laws. Like what? Give me one example.
16: So, for example, there's a long history in banking law, for example, of this thing called supervision, where you have the government, you know, deeply involved in helping monitor risk inside banks to make sure that they're not going to end up, you know, creating huge financial crashes. Similarly, as we're thinking about pharmaceuticals and drugs, mm-hmm. there's all sorts of mandatory testing that needs to happen before a pharma company yeah. can hit, you know, the market. And so those are some of the types of things that we need to be looking at here.
15: We've got about 30 seconds left here. I'll just note, we live in a very historically dysfunctional Congress. We're living with that. We also have a president who says we don't need any more guardrails for AI. We need to win the AI development race with China. Any fear that your calls for more regulation and more enforcement will go ignored at least for the next 2 years while President Trump's still in office?
16: Well, look, I think this administration has shown that they have no real interest in enforcing the law against powerful companies. And so I do think that a lot of the action will need to come from Congress, be it at the level of oversight mm-hmm. and investigations. There are all sorts of questions we need answers yeah. to. And this is also why state AGs have an incredibly important role to play.
15: Lena Khan, former chair of the FTC, now at Columbia Law School and chair of the New York City Economic Development Corporation. Thanks.
16: Thanks.
17: The first wave of Medicaid cuts from the Republicans' One Big Beautiful Bill Act takes effect today. Among those affected are the few groups of immigrants who had been eligible for Medicaid. As of October 1st, they won't be anymore. That includes refugees and asylum seekers. NPR's Selena Simmons-Duffins has more.
18: Mustafa Rafat has lately been fielding frantic phone calls from refugees with disabilities.
19: I spent this past 2 weeks just talking with so many of them, terrorized by the reality that their children with disabilities are losing coverage.
18: Rafat is a professor of social work at the University of Nebraska at Omaha. When Rafat arrived as a refugee from Iraq in 2011, Medicaid was a lifeline, he says, as he got his own chronic inflammatory condition under control. He's now a U.S. citizen.
19: I had to climb this big mountain of acclimating into the culture here, learning English, dealing with the traumas of the war, the loss of family members. I was determined, and Medicaid was the big factor that made my dreams come true.
18: Now he's trying to counsel refugees with disabilities facing the challenges of navigating life in the U.S. who won't have that. As of October 1st, refugees and asylum seekers are among the groups that Medicaid will no longer cover. In a statement, the Centers for Medicare and Medicaid Services said it was implementing rules set by Congress and did not respond to NPR's follow-up question about the impact of that policy on refugees with disabilities. Drishti Pillai, director of immigrant health policy at KFF, says most of those losing Medicaid will have no other options.
20: They could still buy full price coverage from ACA marketplaces, but that is often unaffordable. Employer-sponsored coverage is also an option, but many immigrants work in jobs that don't offer employer-sponsored coverage, such as jobs in construction, agriculture, food service.
18: She says a few states are creating their own coverage options for this group. Ben DeVanzo is with the National Immigration Law Center. He says the immigrants being cut from health coverage and food benefits now will eventually become green card holders who are eligible.
21: So these are people who are going to put off preventative care, who are not going to treat their chronic conditions, who are going to
1: forego important medication.
18: Then, when they do get their green card and get back on Medicaid, their health will be worse, which will be more expensive for hospitals and the government. Selena Simmons-Duffin, NPR News, Washington.
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22: For KAWC News, this is Carmen Marquez. Some Yuma residents may have believed the trucks transporting biosolids into Yuma would have been gone by now. But if you drive past those fields today, you'll see it is business as usual for the ongoing operations of AgTech LLC. After more than 50 years of biosolids use in Yuma, Arizona, the future of AgTech's operation on state trust land is now deeply uncertain. On September 10, in a move that signaled a major turning point, the Arizona State Land Department acted to terminate five state land leases held by AgTech. That's more than 6,300 acres of land. Arizona Attorney General Chris Mays had previously launched an investigation into AgTech.
23: Dumping biosolids that originate in California and Arizona in a way that was obviously deeply impacting people in Yuma was unacceptable, and I'm glad that the State Land Department put an end to it. It was long past time for those leases to end.
22: And now says this would address people's concerns. Arizona State Land Department cites multiple lease violations, unauthorized commercial activity, and a failure to meet the state's fiduciary duty to maximize trust land value. The clock is ticking. The state says these leases will expire on December 11 of this year. After that, AgTech has 90 days to remove its physical property. But as in any high-stakes legal battle, this is far from settled. Stuart Kimball, an attorney representing AgTech, calls the state's decision unlawful.
24: That in some cases prohibited by law, no longer timely. In essence, they shouldn't have made the decision that they did. So in that case, it would be not only the decisions or determinations of noncompliance, the determinations of not in the best interest of the state, as well as then the determination about the rights of renewal. I think all three of those, there's no actual support or specific authority under the law. And so therefore, those decisions should not be valid or enforceable. And that's what we'll be seeking under the notice of appeal.
22: Kimball argues the action may be politically motivated, a claim state officials flatly reject. The Arizona Department of Environmental Quality, or ADEQ, has been monitoring the situation. Their key finding? They have found no evidence that AgTech-specific operations have contaminated local groundwater or surface water. Routine monitoring since 2022, including testing conducted this past spring, did find elevated nitrates and some pesticides. But ADEQ emphasizes those findings are consistent with the region's long history of intensive agriculture. Cambridge defines intensive agriculture as farming that uses a lot of machinery, labor, chemicals, etc. However, it is vital to understand the limitation of that statement. ADEQ's findings address water quality. They do not, by themselves, answer the questions raised by residents regarding odors, flies, airborne exposure, soil composition, or potential health effects. For residents, the debate has evolved. It began with complaints about flies and odors, but it has expanded into a complex fight over leases, legal authority, and the future cost of essential wastewater management. For Yuma, the question is no longer just where the waste will go. It's now about who will regulate it, who will pay for the alternatives, and ultimately, what kind of evidence will be enough to restore public trust. That was part three of The Cost of Waste. For KAWC, this is Carmen Marquez.
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1: 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It's a calm, clear night with lows between 72 and 76 degrees. Calm winds becoming northeast around 5 miles per hour after midnight. Tomorrow, a sunny, breezy day expected with highs near 98 degrees.
2: Immigration raids in South Texas are slowing down what had been a big construction boom in the Rio Grande Valley.
3: You'll see that the framing crew that's there now is very slim. But normally it's about 8 to 10 guys.
2: I'm Kai Rizdahl. You can't get the work done if you don't have the workers. That story next time on Marketplace.
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5: 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I'm Juana Summers.
6: And I'm Sasha Pfeiffer. Chinese Communist leader Mao Zedong declared the start of the People's Republic of China on this day in 1949. It's been 50 years since his death. And as the Chinese economy slows, fascination with the chairman is on the rise. NPR's Jennifer Pak reports.
7: College student James Xu is a collector of Mao memorabilia. Online, he shows off stacks of Mao's little red books, Mao pins, and Mao's writings. For young people like us, he says, Mao is a hero. That wasn't always how the leader was remembered, says Carrie Brown, author of the book Mao, Power and Contradiction.
8: Mao was under a shadow. I mean, many people had suffered badly in his period.
7: Like he says, the famine and a decade-long campaign to purge capitalists known as the Cultural Revolution. Later, the Communist Party issued an official verdict on the leader.
8: What it said was he was a great revolutionary, a great Marxist-Leninist, great leader who made mistakes. And the Cultural Revolution is regarded as the biggest mistake.
7: Today, as corporate profits shrink and workers feel squeezed, some are idealizing Mao, even his mistakes. American Fred Angst was born in China in the 1950s. He joined the students in the Cultural Revolution. Back then, he says, they could freely exchange ideas written on big posters.
9: If really people like your idea and copy your posters, then they travel home or go to another city and spread. So within a week or two, it would be all over China.
7: Later, he was assigned to a factory job where he says,
9: the workers are really free to speak up against managers.
7: While some participants may have felt empowered, history professor Sun Peidong at Cornell University says historians widely regard the Cultural Revolution as a political disaster,
10: in which millions were subjected to political persecution, imprisonment, torture, and very large number of people lost their lives.
7: It doesn't help that there has not been a full account of Mao's mistakes, she says.
11: Because the party has the absolute power to write or rewrite the history and create the memory for the young generation.
7: China's sanitized version of Mao leaves space for some disillusioned young people to romanticize the Mao era. We saw this in November. A series of videos on China's YouTube-like platform Bilibili argued that a 2017 movie titled Youth was subtly praising Mao and the Cultural Revolution for fighting against capitalism. The video commentaries got more than 35 million views before they were deleted by the platform.
12: I give it a big laugh.
7: This interpretation is absurd, says Yan Geling, the author of the book the movie Youth was based on, especially since her family of intellectuals were considered the worst class enemies during the Cultural Revolution.
12: Period of my father being condemned.
7: I've reached her in Berlin where the connection is shaky. She says during the Cultural Revolution, her father, a writer, would wake up, and the first thing he did was

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1: It's a calm, clear night with lows between 72 and 76 degrees. Calm winds becoming northeast around 5 miles per hour after midnight. Tomorrow, a sunny, breezy day expected with highs near 98 degrees.
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1: Welcome to Yuma Edition. I'm Alexandra Rangel. On this episode of Yuma Edition, Education Solutions reporter Cisco Stargazer joins us to discuss the new partnership Arizona Western College is forging with three universities in Taiwan. Plus, COFA High School dance teacher Ashley Atherton and ballet dancer Alicia Swope join us to talk about the exciting opportunities available through dance. Alicia also shares her experience participating in a summer dance program in Jackson, Mississippi. All that and more happening now on Yuma Edition. You can also check out our live stream on our Facebook and YouTube pages. And if you'd like to get in touch, send us an email at yumaedition@kwc.org. Hi, good morning. Welcome to Yuma Edition. I'm Alexandra Rangel.
2: And I'm Cisco Stargazer. Hello.
1: And happy October 1st. Are you excited, Cisco?
2: Yes, it's spooky season.
1: It's so exciting. I know. My husband came out of the room with like some Halloween music. I'm like, what are you doing? He's like, it's October 1st.
2: Exactly. No, we already put out our little, we have a little candy bowl. I brought it and
1: Some
2: candy.
1: Yeah, so
2: we're festive here.
1: If you're on campus, stop by the KWC studios. We might have a little goodies here for you. Yeah. Cisco, we're going to jump right into local headlines. A big one from yesterday, kind of a historical moment for AWC, right?
2: Yeah. They're expanding their reach overseas. So just recently, the college signed some, it's called Memoranda of Understanding. These are special agreements to form partnerships with three Taiwanese universities. And the idea is that while they have quite a bit that they can offer in the way of, like, you know, skills-based training, a lot of CTE-type stuff, they need more expertise and access to more, like, let's say, specialized equipment and all that, because it can be quite expensive. So the idea is that with these Taiwanese universities, there will be new pathways. Let's say a student wants to really get into semiconductors. They get their first 2 years here, and they might be able to eventually transfer over to one of those universities and learn from
1: faculty in Taiwan.
2: Over there. Yeah.
1: Wow, amazing. And why Taiwan?
2: Well, that is kind of the place where the semiconductor industry is so big there. And they also have a lot of, I mean, honestly, partnerships. So I think one of them, Asia University, they had talked about having connections with the TSMC, so Taiwanese Semiconductor Manufacturing Company, which is a really huge one, as well as SPIL and Micron. And they have a lot of graduates who work with all of these other, like, huge companies. So, like, Qualcomm, for example, is kind of big. And they want to bring those opportunities here to Yuma and build the local economy. So that's why they're focusing on these partnerships specifically.
1: That's great. Did you get to speak to any of the AWC administration who were there?
2: Oh, yeah. Well, so it was a press conference, so press was allowed to ask questions. So we asked them a little bit about what they're looking forward to, how soon we might see change, and the answer to that is it might still take a little bit because they're figuring out some of the stuff. They said it's in its infancy stage, but they've already got some of the academics nailed. So there's that, and a little bit more about the why. So with when I was mentioning about, like, strengthening our local economy and bringing new opportunities, that's what they were talking about.
1: Which is something that is always being discussed, in these forums that the city has, the county has, like, bringing these new industries, retaining jobs here, and, you know, having people stay here and have those jobs for
2: them. You might recall that it was actually last October, AWC and the city of Yuma were part of a delegation that went down to SemiCon in Taiwan. This is kind of related to that.
1: I remember that. And at the time, I was like, oh, interesting. I think the mayor even went.
2: Yes, he did.
1: Doug Nichols. Awesome. Okay, that is so cool. Exciting time. Yeah. And I know this was a virtual press conference. Was that a little different for you?
2: Yes, it was. So there's a little bit, they had a little bit of technical difficulties, and that was interesting. But you know what? You guys will still get to hear some decent audio, I think, from the event. So we'll still hear people. It was just a They're still ironing out some of the tech, but
0: yeah. And we do have Cisco's article up right now on kwc.org. You can go over and read more about that. There's also plenty of pictures there, some more information there. I did want to highlight that Amberley's Place kicked off Domestic Violence Awareness Month in Yuma yesterday. I believe actually it was Tuesday. I was looking at the report that the Yuma Sun did by James Gilbert. And it's something really big here. You know, they do a lot of great work for, you know, domestic violence here. Not just that, but that's one of their big missions. And they are continuing to see an increase. It said here that there was like a 5%. They were over 5% compared to last year in some of these domestic violence calls and help that they provide. So, great cause there. If you see people in purple, that might be why they wear purple. That's the color that they choose to wear for domestic violence. So I just wanted to highlight that. Also, a lot of the law enforcement cars, you might see a purple ribbon magnet that they place on the car, which is pretty neat as well. Did want to remind people that this weekend is Tacos and Tunes. We had Christian Magaña, the city PIO with Yuma, on earlier this week to talk about Tacos and Tunes. That's happening Saturday, October 3rd. And what's interesting this time is that it used to be held at downtown Yuma. Now it's going back to Desert Sun Stadium, which is where it originally was held. And the reason for that is that it's just grown. It's grown out of that space in downtown Yuma. And there is something that people should know. There is a bag policy this year.
2: Oh.
0: Yeah. Which isn't fun, but they're trying to, I guess, improve safety, have safety, and so you have to take a clear bag if you will be taking a bag. There's some exceptions for diaper bags and maybe like a camera bag, but just a reminder, clear bag policy. And it seems like a fun time. They're going to have a tribute to Maná, if anyone loves that Maná. So that'll be
2: a lot of people
0: Saturday.
2: Still do.
0: Yeah, Saturday, October 3rd. That starts at 3, 3 to 11. That's a long day. And then tomorrow, some of us will be at the schoolhouse soiree. Oh. Cisco, have you been to one of those?
2: Oh, yes. I've covered that event in the past.
0: Can you tell us what it is?
2: I can give you a little brief history because it's a combination of two events that the college used to hold. So there was its AWC Hall of Fame induction ceremony and then also their Celebration of Scholars event. And so they realized, you know what? This is a lot. Let's combine these into one event. So it's a fundraising event to, you know, kind of encourage, like, let's keep getting more scholarships for students out here, but it recognizes and celebrates these scholars as well as the donors. And then at some point in that evening, they do have their little induction ceremony. This year, we're inducting two people, Luis Barajas and Richard Schumann. Schumann is no longer with us, but he was actually quite instrumental in actually forming this college as a district.
0: Wow. So that'll be a great event there. So that's tomorrow. And I believe that starts at, let me see, 6 to 10. There might still be tickets available, but if not, you can donate to the cause.
2: Yeah, if you're interested.
0: Yeah, there's a GoFundMe link. The goal that they have is $135,000. And so far, they've raised $86,000, almost $87,000.
2: Yay.
0: So
2: scholarships,
0: students. Yay. Love it. Okay. Well, I guess Cisco, do you want to take us to break?
2: Sure. Well, we'll be taking a break. Please stay with us.

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0: All right. Welcome back to Yuma Edition. So today we have two very special guests. We have Ashley Atherton, a dance teacher from COFA High School, and then Alicia Swope, a student, one of our students, but pretty special one. You did something pretty cool recently, didn't you?
1: Yes.
0: Can you share a little bit about that?
1: Over the summer, I went to Ballet Magnificat Summer Intensive, and it was 4 weeks long.
0: Wow. Was that in Jackson, Mississippi, right?
1: Yes. It was like kind of off. On a college campus, but still next to Jackson.
0: Wow. So can you give us a little bit of context on, like, how big of a deal is it to go to Ballet Magnificat? Because it sounds like, from what I've heard, not just anybody can go.
1: So it's, like, very prestigious in the way of it's, like, a Christian company. So it's hard to, like, get in. And it's pretty big over there in Mississippi. And I know, like, about it from Arizona, so it's a pretty big deal. And you have to audition to get in, and then you audition again at the actual, like, college campus.
0: Wow. So how much work went into this? Like, were you putting in a lot of practice, or did you both kind of talk about prepping for this? How did that go?
1: So I train all year round, and then a couple weeks before I leave, I have, like, privates with my dance teacher to, like, train in the way that they train over there, like, more specific ways, so I can get my body ready for the month.
2: Awesome. Oh, my goodness. Can you tell me, like, when did you start ballet?
1: I've done dance all my, like, life, but I started specifically ballet, like, around 5 years ago.
2: Oh, wow. Okay. And what is it about ballet that you enjoy so much?
1: My life is very busy. And so, like, the peace that it is very peaceful. And it gives me a lot of, like, stability and, like reset for the day when I go to class.
0: I'm quite curious. So about the dance, I mean, ballet is one form of dance, right? What other forms of dance do you like? And do they vary a lot for you?
1: I prefer ballet, but I do love jazz because that's where I, like, get to express myself. But I do train in hip-hop with Miss A and modern most of the time, too.
0: Okay, Miss A, yes. Can I ask you about what you teach and what your involvement has been like?
3: Yeah, so I'm the educator, the dance teacher at COFA High School. I am fortunate to work with Alicia during school hours because she's a studio dancer with Freedom. So I can't take all credit for her, but I do have the great pleasure to work with her during school. And so I do teach ballet, jazz, tap, hip-hop, and modern to all my students at COFA High School. And so as her educator and teacher, she's in their performing dance group, which is called the COFA Royal Dancers, and kind of just give guidance for, specifically, she mentioned hip-hop, but we do try to tap into jazz, contemporary, and all styles.
2: Wow. Tell us more about the COFA Royal Dancers, because I don't know much about you guys, so tell us.
3: Yeah, COFA Royal Dancers, it was actually branded by my mom. So my mom was a dance teacher. She'll probably be upset that I don't remember the year. But we kind of just brand, it's like our stage name. So performing dance is the actual section title at our district. But we like to give our dancers a stage name just to kind of brand it and market it. So KRD is kind of what we rep in our district, which is COFA Royal Dancers. And so it's just the name we proudly wear on our chest, and that's how we're represented.
2: And how many dancers do you have? What is practice like?
3: So currently in performing dance, we have 28 students. Alicia is a co-captain this year with one of our seniors, Angie. And so, but within the whole department, we have 125 students.
2: Oh, wow. At COFA. That is a lot. And you're dancing all types of dance, or what is it?
3: With school, we do it by sections just because it's education, so we go by units. It's usually a 2-week and it's a year-long course. So I focus on, you know, introducing each style to my students probably within a 2-week period, and then we go within the school year. For Alicia's group specifically, they're mainly working on performing pieces, so she could probably talk more about how quickly their turnaround is, because they do at least 25 performances in a school year that they commit themselves to during school hours, and then a couple performances after school.
2: Wow, that's impressive. And were you a royal dancer?
3: I was not. I actually went to Cibola, so I'm a rival. But I actually did my student teaching in 2019 with the past teacher, Jennifer Flory, who is actually one of my mentors as well. She was her dance teacher at Castle Dome Middle School, which was kind of her way to feed her into COFA. So I've, yeah, that's been kind of my journey with
2: that. What can you say about this opportunity that Alicia got? Like, how often does that come around, and how do we, you know, continue to make these opportunities available to other dancers in Yuma County?
3: I think it's a big thing. That's kind of why I wanted to bring this to our community's attention, because we have a lot of talent in Yuma and it's not really highlighted or recognized. Specifically with dance, there's a lot of talented dancers in our community. I'm proudly with another studio, so being able to be an educator and work with different dancers from different studios is something that I value, especially giving them the opportunity to talk about their next steps. So that's kind of my role is, okay, where do you want to go to school? You know, are you wanting to continue dance and kind of just be that other mentor in the students' lives to get them to the next step?
0: Awesome. I'm rather curious about how popular dance is here, because when I think of dance in Yuma, I mean, I feel like maybe most people first, maybe they imagine the Nutcracker play that happens every year, but I have to imagine there is way more than that going on. So I don't know if maybe both of you could share a little bit more about this whole world within Yuma.
3: Yeah. Do you want to share your kind of what you do in the community?
1: At Freedom, we try to perform our show or just some pieces at nursing homes for people who are not able to come to the actual like auditorium and then see the show. But yeah, we have a show December and try to be June of every year. And then sometimes we do a spring show that's around like April.
3: Yeah, I would say within our community, we have quite a lot of options for studios. So every studio offers something different. But I would say a lot of our studios are consistently participating in community events. We have many shows to attend and different performance opportunities. Most studios also, for the most part, travel out of Arizona and go to competitions. There's some events. I know, like this weekend, we're actually hosting like a hip hop dance festival, which is where we're bringing in people from LA. So similar to kind of like her studio, I think brings in ballet mag to their studio specifically. So not only just keeping it within our community, but also outreach as well.
0: Wow, a hip hop dance festival.
3: Yes.
0: That is awesome. Like at COFA or
3: just in Yuma. This is separate. Yes. Okay. So this is a separate identity with the studio that I work with, Don's Dance Studio Jazz of Yuma. But it's actually this weekend, and so it's, again, another opportunity for our community to kind of be involved and have that exposure to the talent, not just within our little city.
0: That's awesome.
2: We're going to have to tell our colleague Carmen about it. She has a hip-hop past of her own. But we're actually going to take a quick break, and we're going to be back with Alicia and Ashley. So stay with us here on Yuma Edition.

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1: 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Officials with the U.S. Navy and Marine Corps hosted an open house in Yuma Tuesday evening. The goal was to provide information to the public about their offer to sample private drinking water wells in neighborhoods around Marine Corps Air Station Yuma. The reason for sampling water wells around MCAS Yuma is to test for any PFAS. Also known as forever chemicals, these may be present due to past use of firefighting foam or other materials on base. I spoke with Commander Matt Evans. He is the Installation Logistics and Environmental Director at MCAS Yuma.
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1: 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For KAWC News in Yuma, I'm Victor Calderon.
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0: 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We've been chatting with Alicia Swope and Ashley Atherton from COFA High School, but we got somebody extra here who joined us who's also on the team. Can you introduce Angie, right?
1: Yes, my name is Angie Caballero. I am this year's main captain for the COFA Royal Dancers, and it's been a pleasure to be here.
0: How long have you been doing dance? I want to hear from you.
1: I've been dancing since I was around 10, I want to say.
0: Wow.
1: Yeah.
0: What drew you into it?
1: Repeat that.
0: What drew you into dancing? How did you get interested?
1: Oh, how I got interested was honestly just watching videos online, you know, YouTube, getting that exposure to hip-hop mainly. Hip-hop was my first main interest.
0: Oh, yeah. That's nice. And so you all work together then, yes?
1: Yes.
0: What is it like actually being part of, like, a whole dance team?
1: Being a part of a whole dance team, it's something very special. There's just that special bond that we create over the year, that camaraderie. It's really fun. And then having Miss A as our mentor, you know, she's the best we could ever ask for.
0: That's sweet. So how much work, like, really goes into it? Do you have to practice a lot?
1: Yes, it's a lot of planning and preparation that goes into it. I want to say there's a lot of... We do, like, mainly, we focus on the choreography aspect of it, and, you know, picking out music, setting formations up. Yeah.
0: Ooh, so I actually want to ask each of you, what is your favorite song to dance to?
1: My favorite song?
0: Yeah.
1: Do you want to go first, Alicia?
2: I really enjoy dancing to, like, worship music for... like waltz, or it's called like, it's like center, it's very like flowy, and then like having that beat, but also like the words reminding you like why you dance and like who's like really your foundation on how you're dancing.
0: Oh, wow, that's lovely.
1: Yeah, that's beautiful.
0: Are you still thinking about it?
3: I
1: really like to dance to classical jazz music. Yeah.
0: What kind of, any kind of, I don't know if we get into composers or not, but I don't know, what comes to mind when you say jazz? Like,
1: jazz, mainly more like, I like instrumentals a lot.
0: That makes sense, right? Yeah. Instrumental music, I think, probably lets you focus a lot more on, like, the rhythms, the melodies, and, I don't know, maybe it's not distracting. I don't know, I'm just guessing. Maybe it's not distracting, like words might be.
1: Yeah. I do also like dancing to words sometimes. Also, like, musical theater. I like a lot of that theater aspect of dance.
0: Do any of you do musicals as well sometimes? Do you cross over into that kind of performing?
1: Sometimes. We like to do production pieces. We'll focus a full show on one specific production, whether it be like a movie or some sort of musical, and we just, you know, piece all of that around dancing, and we make it a dancey version of that.
0: Okay, so I want to hear more about that. What has that been like? Like, what have you all done in the past before? Just to get a better idea of, like, what you do when you do all of this.
1: Yes. A couple of years back, we did a production on the movie Rio.
0: Aww.
1: And it was the cutest thing ever. It was a blast. I loved it so much.
0: That is so cool. So you got to dance to Bossa Nova, huh?
1: Yeah.
0: That is so fun. Yeah. That is so fun.
1: It was really fun.
0: So do you guys ever... Okay, I have to imagine sometimes there are moments where maybe you, like, make mistakes. Is that hard to get over when you're in the middle of a performance? Or how do you deal with it? How do you recover?
2: Normally I just try not to let it be seen on my face, which is really hard. And... it's like there was like one time our most recent show, it was like mistake after mistake after mistake, and so it's like you like have to finish strong, which is good. I

0: I never regret like finishing strong, and but I end up like crying afterwards, and it's hard, but I enjoy it because like no matter how many mistakes you make, like in the end, like the finish is all that matters. So like we always finish strong, and it's like really important to like finish how you started. So
1: that's great. Did you want to add to that?
2: Yeah, it's just a big mental thing. It's very mental when you feel that you're not doing enough, like that you're not performing at the best that you normally can. And I would say it's a struggle, you know, bouncing back from that, but just being confident in your abilities and, you know, knowing what you can do off the stage is just everything.
1: And then when you do get it right, it goes all smoothly.
2: Yeah. When it does go smooth and, you know, you can say that you have that highlight, and it's nice.
1: It's very satisfying, I have to imagine. Do you ever, like, do you feel a lot from, like, the audience? Like, I don't know how aware you guys are of your audience, or do you feel, like, an energy from them? Like, does that kind of encourage you and keep you going?
2: Oh, absolutely. Yeah. Hearing that support and feedback, you know, all those cheers and stuff, it's really, it motivates you. You hear it, and sometimes you can, like, hear out your, like, loved ones' voices in the audience, and you're like, wow, like, I'm loved.
1: Ashley, I'm curious then, so how do you advise your students when you talk about, like, you know, let's say stage fright or messing up or all of that fun stuff?
3: Yeah, I would say it's definitely a challenge because every kid is different. But the most important thing is just to remind them that it's okay. We're all human, and to make those mistakes. I always want them to feel that support and love, but also I set a standard towards to remind them that they are capable to do anything that they put their mind to. And so it's just kind of working that relationship with the students and making sure that they feel that support, feel that encouragement. You know, usually I'm that first person that they would run off the stage and like give a hug to because they're crying because they feel like they disappointed me. Mm-hmm. And it's always just that reminder. It's like, I'm so proud of you, you know, or like a little tap on the butt, you know, and say, get back out there and keep going. You got it. So it's just that reminder that even when they do make a mistake, that they can go back out there and just finish what they started. And that's kind of what embedding that mentality for them, because fortunately they have another opportunity to kind of show. And it's kind of nice because from an audience perspective, they probably didn't even know that they messed up. It's more of a personal thing that they put on themselves. So as a teacher, you just have to remind them that mistakes are going to happen. It's just how you recover, and, you know, making sure that you kind of reflect on that. And then I can almost guarantee it, they won't make that mistake again because it was that, you know, impactful for them in the moment. So.
1: Yeah. Oh, thank you for sharing that. I'm also curious because when we think about, like, okay, what if I mess up or whatever? I have to imagine there are a lot of people, too, who maybe they're curious about dance, but they're thinking, like, oh, I don't think I could do that. Like, maybe I don't look the right way, or maybe I, you know, maybe you think, like, I'm clumsy or whatever. Who do you think dance is for? Is there anyone that you would say, like, oh, maybe you shouldn't try it? Or,
3: no.
1: I don't know. I want to hear your advice.
3: I honestly say anybody can dance, you know? I think you could turn on some music and you can do a good little two-step. I think dance is in every culture. And so, you know, whether you're sitting in a chair, whether you're standing up on your feet, I really just think dance is for anybody. And whoever gets to experience it, it's a really fulfilling.
1: Awesome. And so I think we can learn more about dancing at COFA. Is it just contacting the school?
3: Yes.
1: Yep. Awesome. All right. Well, that's pretty much all our time here at UM Edition. Thank you so much, Ashley, Alicia, Angie. It's been a pleasure chatting with you all. All right. So thank you for hanging out with us on UM Edition. Join us back here tomorrow at 10 a.m. UM Edition is a production of KEWC and COFA Border Radio. We broadcast from the Matador Activity Center at Arizona Western College. 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
5: 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Stick around for Travel with Rick Steves right after headlines from the NPR newsroom. It's 7 o'clock.
6: It's a calm, clear night with lows between 72 and 76 degrees. Calm winds becoming northeast around 5 miles per hour after midnight. Tomorrow, a sunny, breezy day expected with highs near 98 degrees.
7: Living along the border of England and Scotland, Graham Robb has found that all you have to do is dig a little in your garden for evidence of the people who lived there in centuries past.
8: You could just go for a very short walk in most parts of the country and find something interesting.
7: Coming up, we'll follow Graham through the grooves and furrows of the English landscape to see how he discovers an accidental history on the island he calls home. Scattered across Britain, medieval cathedrals are a grand sight to behold. Imagine how they would have looked to the people who first stepped inside when they had just been built.
9: The people in those days would have lived in little one-story wooden shacks, and they'd arrive and see a sight like that, and it was like a preview to heaven.
10: The whole facade would have been highly painted, highly decorated, as most of the church was.
7: Explore the Gothic churches of England and the history beneath your feet. It's where we're going in the hour ahead on Travel with Rick Steves.
11: Live from NPR News in Washington, I'm Ryland Barton. President Trump and Vice President J.D. Vance are hitting the campaign trail to try and boost Republican enthusiasm ahead of the midterm elections. Vance was in Florida promoting Republican candidate for governor Byron Donalds and Senator Ashley Moody. He said Democratic Senate candidate Angie Nixon should leave the country.
12: When Angie Nixon calls herself a socialist, I think the right response is to say, then get the hell out of here. You don't belong in America, if those are your views.
11: Trump is in Oklahoma now after traveling to Texas as polls show him losing support from key groups he made inroads with in 2024, like Latinos. Trump has blamed poor public relations for the party's challenges. Democrats say Trump and Vance are desperate to rally their base as the elections approach. 21 states are suing the Trump administration over its repeal of power plant pollution rules. As NPR's Julia Simon reports, the Biden-era rules would have reduced planet heating emissions from fossil fuel burning plants.
13: The 21 states and four cities argue their appeal, quote, guts one of the country's most significant climate protections, end quote, and will worsen the climate crisis. The Biden-era rules would have required coal and new natural gas plants to install pollution control equipment that would have significantly reduced carbon dioxide emissions. When the EPA announced the rule change last month, they said in their announcement that greenhouse gas emissions from power plants, quote, have no material impact on climate change. That is false. And pollution from power plants also impacts human health. The EPA says it doesn't comment on ongoing litigation. Julia Simon, NPR News.
11: The Supreme Court has agreed to review a Trump administration policy denying bond hearings for detained immigrants. The high court will consider whether immigrants have a right to a hearing to determine if they should remain detained while challenging their possible deportation. Appeals courts from 9 of 11 federal circuits have ruled that detention without a bond hearing violates federal law. The judge in the Lindsay Clancy case has rejected a defense request to find her not guilty of killing her three children in 2023. That's after the case ended in a mistrial last month. From member station WBUR, Deborah Becker reports.
14: Judge William Sullivan's decision says that prosecutors offered enough evidence for a jury to decide whether Clancy committed the crimes and whether she was criminally responsible. Clancy's defense asked for the not guilty finding, arguing that prosecutors did not provide enough evidence. Attorney Keith Halpern, who's not affiliated with Clancy's case, says defense attorneys customarily make such requests.
15: It was something that any lawyer in his position would have done. In any case,
14: prosecutors are still evaluating whether to hold a new trial. Another hearing is scheduled next month. For NPR News, I'm Deborah Becker in Boston.
11: Major U.S. stock indexes rose slightly today. This is NPR News. Canadian Prime Minister Mark Carney is fast-tracking an oil pipeline to the Pacific Coast. The move aims to reduce Canada's dependence on the U.S. and mend relations with Alberta, where separatists are pushing for a referendum on leaving Canada. The pipeline would allow Canada to export more oil to Asia, reducing reliance on the U.S. Protests by French high schoolers demanding better learning conditions have turned violent, with nearly 2,000 arrests, schools and vehicles set on fire, and at least 300 police and firefighters injured. NPR's Eleanor Beardsley reports 400 schools across the country will be closed tomorrow.
16: A protest against rundown buildings and overcrowded classrooms started last week in one high school in the Paris suburbs before spreading to more than 1,000 schools across the country. The students' demands were seen as legitimate. But scenes of chaos and confrontations between police and masked bands of young people shown on the TV news are shocking the French. The prime minister, who organized a crisis cell Thursday, has accused the far left of encouraging the protesters for political reasons. But even far left leader Jean-Luc Mélenchon, who has supported the protesters, seemed overtaken by the violent turn of events. He called on the young people to stop the destruction, saying it serves no purpose. Eleanor Beardsley, NPR News, Paris.
11: French soccer star Zinedine Zidane famously headbutted Italy's Marco Materazzi during the 2006 World Cup final, ending his career with a red card. 20 years later, Zidane will face Italy again tomorrow, but this time as France's head coach in the Nations League. This is NPR.
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7: We'll get you ready to see England's impressive cathedrals in a whole new light in just a bit today on Travel with Rick Steves. Two of my favorite British tour guides recommend what you should look for when visiting their picks for the most impressive Gothic cathedrals and churches in England. Let's start the hour with author Graham Robb. We've spoken with Graham in the past about the historical discoveries he's made combing the back roots of France, where evidence of long past societies is all around you, if you know how to look for it. In his latest work, The Discovery of Britain, Graham reveals what he's noticed about the layers of past civilizations that underlie the British soil. Britain's history is laden with tales of wars and conquests, of feuding kings and rebellious peasants, innovations, upheavals. It's a vibrant history spanning from druids dancing at Stonehenge to Viking invasions to the dissolution of the monasteries and beyond. In his book, Discovery of Britain, An Accidental History, Graham Robb takes a new approach to how the island nation of Britain came to be. Woven into his take on British history are Graham's observations as he explored on foot and by bike. Through this slower, more thoughtful travel, Graham relies on geographic details to bring history to life. In his sweeping tour of the land, he follows war paths of forgotten kings. He observes scant remains of ramparts and ponders the grassy footprints of ancient hill towns. Graham joins us now to peel back the layers of the island nation and how it came to be. Graham, thanks so much for being here.
19: Thanks very much for asking me, Rick.
7: Yeah, now, your book, The Discovery of Britain, An Accidental History, I like to always think of the subtitle. I know when I make a book, you have a catchy title, but then you got to explain it a little more with a subtitle. What do you mean by an accidental history?
19: Well, I mean that a lot of experience happens by accident, especially when you're traveling by bike. But it was also to suggest that this is not just a list of events in chronological order, although it is in chronological order. It's about all the little corners of history that disappear, but which collectively make up the history of a country.
20: Because that's our challenge, isn't it? And I find I got a degree in history, and I always had a challenge with Britain. I just felt like I wanted to better understand it. And you've got these conventional histories, but it's famous kings and famous battles. And you're talking about the experience of natives, nomads, invaders, and immigrants. The mighty, the impotent, the blindingly famous, and the utterly obscure. So we know the mighty and the blindingly famous. What's a favorite example of the impotent or utterly obscure?
19: Well, there's so much. I mean, the thing is, living in Britain, the last place I lived was Oxford. And even just scraping the ground to plant something, you find yourself in an earlier period, usually Middle Ages, but you also find Roman remains and even Celtic remains. There's this intense depth of history everywhere you go. And it's all on a microscopic level. So the thing is, there's no lack of evidence of the thoroughly obscure, but it's difficult for some writers to turn that into a history. It's much easier if you're dealing with dates of battles, kings and queens, the way they behaved, and so on. And I thought it's a real shame, because the direct experience you have of history when you're walking or cycling through a place, that's history too.
20: I suppose that's one reason Samuel Pepys is so valued, because he wrote these vivid journals, right?
19: Yeah, that's right. And he, on that literate level, ironically, there's not all that much that we know, because there's very little to compare with Pepys's diary. And if you build your history using quotations from Pepys's well-known diary entries, you might think you're getting an accurate view of things. But Pepys himself was almost certainly unusual and eccentric, and so a lot of things he writes about, which sound quite shocking, actually were quite shocking at the time.
20: I love the way your book was sort of born. You were on a train ride, and there was a certain moment. Can you tell us about that? It's just a lovely idea.
19: Yeah. Well, my wife, who's American, Margaret, and I just got back from France on a cycle tour. We only cycle and walk. We don't drive. And so there'd just been a storm, Storm Ali, which had devastated a large part of northern Britain, and had cut the northern half of the country off from the other half. And a few days later, I noticed in the handy German Nazi handbook for the invasion of Britain, they said that if you destroy Carlisle Station in the west and Newcastle Station in the east, you will have severed the main arteries of Great Britain. And that's what had happened that day. By the time we got to Preston, which is in Lancashire, a long way short of our home on the border, it looked like a mass evacuation scene in a war movie. And a member of the station staff came up to us and said, "You mustn't tell anyone else this," but she had heard that further up the line, an engine driver was preparing to make the journey into Scotland over the high passes. And she said, "If you can get there on your bicycles, you may still get home tonight." So we set off on our bicycles, and a really odd thing happened as we tried to get to Lancaster Station in time before the train left. And that was that because we are looking for quieter roads, I found that we were gradually going back in time. So we're first on Modern Road, then on a pre-war road with its wide pavements, then we got onto an old turnpike road from the 18th century. And it went on like this until we were on a stretch of Roman road. And finally, because of a map I discovered, I knew the last road up to Lancaster Station along the estuary of the Lune was Celtic. And so we rattled onto the platform. Sure enough, there was a train there. And then the station master said, "It's not going anywhere until breakfast the next day." But at that point, it didn't really seem to matter, because I thought, that sounds like the beginning of an adventure book or children's history. It's this perfect reverse chronological sequence. And that's where the book came from.
20: Of how it's a beautiful example of, if you're just tuned in to what's around you, and if you understand the context and the opportunity of digging down, and the history is, it's whispering all around you, but you've just got to slow down and take a look, I think. author Graham Robb sheds new light on the mysteries of the past in his latest work, The Discovery of Britain, an Accidental History. Graham also explains why the region where he lives along the border of England and Scotland was home to one of the oldest and bloodiest territorial divisions in Britain. That's in his book called The Debatable Land. You'll find links to Graham's work in the notes we provide with this week's show. That's on our website at ricksteves.com/radio. Hey, Graham, when we think about this kind of history, it occurred to me it's kind of like slow food. You know, there's a movement in Europe for slow food, and America is sort of into fast food. And we can say slow history, too. You know, a lot of people just want history for dummies. Yeah. But you're taking it the other way. And in TV, we have a thing called ECU, Extreme Close-Up. I get in trouble as the host when I start talking about these terms between the crew. But I like ECU, Extreme Close-Up History. And when I was reading your book, it also occurred to me history can be groovy. And I don't mean Carnaby Street and Twiggy. I mean 1,000-year-old plowing ridge and furrow fields. Can you explain that concept of these parallel waves you can see in the fields if you know where to look?
19: Yeah, ridge and furrow, it's the old way of plowing. You can see it in certain lights, but you can also see much older patterns in the fields. And each landscape has a particular historical age. There's a particular historical age that dominates and defines a particular landscape. When I was cycling along, I sometimes thought it'd be quite good if you could tie in your GPS unit, your bike computer, to historical maps. And instead of just showing you the miles that you had covered, it would show you which century you were in. So if you're in a part of England where you can still see ridge and furrow fields, then it would take you back to the Middle Ages, and you'd know where you were. Hadrian's Wall, obviously, being Roman times.
20: It could be like one of these fancy camera lenses where when you pointed it, it rebuilt that ruin or something.
19: Oh, that's good. Yeah,
20: I would imagine on a bike, too. You want to be out early in the morning when the light is just right, or biking at magic hour when it's just like you can see the contours in the fields. But I, for years, was driving by this field in the Cotswolds near Stanway, and I was always looking at the cricket field. But then right next to the cricket field, I realized the farmland was like corduroy. And my local friend told me, this is echoing these, they call it fossilized remains of medieval plowing. And in the old days, all the families got a long ribbon of land, and they would just, in parallel, they would all farm it, and they plowed this for generations and generations, and to this very day it survives. And I just got covered with sightseeing touristic goosebumps to realize that, wow, I could look at that, and if I had that proper lens, I could actually resurrect what life was like back when neighboring peasants laboring under the same landlord would be plowing their long, skinny ribbon of land.
19: Yeah, and you also get audio. Because in a lot of areas, the dialect or the accent hasn't changed very much and is recognizable as the accent you see transliterated in medieval literature. So in that part of the country, in the Cotswolds, in Gloucestershire, Worcestershire, you hear speech patterns and words which you can find. For example, Piers Plowman is one of the great medieval works of literature by William Langland, who lived in Worcestershire.
20: Yeah.
19: And he, reading that, I found it actually very easy because I grew up in Worcestershire near the Welsh border. And reading it in the medieval English, you think, oh yeah, that's the way people talk at my local pub.
20: That's a whole dimension of history that I've never even considered. When I look at a medieval manuscript, I say, wow, this is, even Shakespeare couldn't understand this. This is really, really quirky and old. But echoes of that actually show through in the regional dialects. Is that right? That's fascinating.
0: Oh, how do you do, good lady? I'm Arthur, King of the Britons. Whose castle is that?
21: King of the who?
0: The Britons.
21: Who are the Britons?
0: Well, we all are. We are all Britons. And I am your king.
21: I didn't know we had a king. I thought we were an autonomous collective.
20: Graham Robb is with us today from the BBC studios in Edinburgh. Graham's time-traveling adventures have come from scouring the countryside of both Britain and France by bicycle and on foot, to get up close to the land and its people so we can notice the little things that help explain centuries of history. Graham has advice to help us observe what the British countryside can tell us as we continue in just a moment on Travel with Rick Steves.
2: 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And how would anyone know? 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
20: We're learning how to discover what the British countryside can tell us about the people who came before and how they shaped the Britain of today with author Graham Robb. His books on 19th century French literary giants and the people and land of France and Britain have earned him a number of important awards. Graham takes us along on his observant journeys in his latest book, The Discovery of Britain, An Accidental History. Reading your book, it sort of inspires you to bring history to life, as we were talking about earlier, with the, what do we say, impotent and the utterly obscure. A good example of that for me, I was in the same region of that ridge and furrow fields, and I went into a church, the church in Stanway, as a matter of fact. Hmm. I sat down on the wooden pew, and I love those old wooden pews that have survived in these beautiful stone churches for literally centuries. And you look at the back of the church, and you see the list of pastors that have served there, and it goes for 200 years, and finally, 20 years ago, it was the first woman on that list. And I'm sitting in the back pew. It occurred to me there's a groove on the knob of the wall between the pews, a beautiful groove, and I could run my finger on it. It was about as big as my finger. And I realized that was a groove made by the leashes for the dogs that the farmers would bring in with them as they went to church. And to think that I'm sitting on a pew with that groove that was worn over many, many long sermons, and it actually survives to this day. And then you step out of the church, and you see that stone step that's worn down by, you know, generations of people walking over that. And then you look above that door, and you see a statue of St. Michael. What does it mean when you see a statue of St. Michael over the door in a church? Do you remember?
19: Well, they tend to be very old churches. And actually there, since you were in Stanway, when you left the church and went down the road, you were probably on a Roman road, because Stanway, or Stone Way, was usually given to places that stood on a Roman road. Yeah.
20: And if I understand correctly, St. Michael was a saint that protected you from pagan stuff or something like that. So it was built on a pagan site, and St. Michael stood guard over that.
19: Yeah, and very often the Christian saint is a mutation of the pre-Christian saint. Well, they weren't saints, but the god.
20: Yeah,
19: that was there
20: because they would co-opt that, so people who worshipped that pagan god would be more comfortable with this Christian saint, and they would make the transition because it still was like a well-worn religious shoe. Graham, I would love to walk with you through some of these places, because I always think you need to know. It's a practical travel tip is how to look at things. You know, not what book to read, but how to observe. Like, I would think there's a lot of history for you in a graveyard. There's these, you know, in much of Europe, they unearthed the graveyards and buried everybody outside of town for hygienic reasons, I think, after Napoleon. But in England, you got a lot of these graveyards that the path to the church is actually lower than the graveyard, because the graveyard is built up over time, right?
19: Yeah. I mean, I did spend some time. Well, graveyards are a great place to rest if you're cycling. But well, I don't want to call them the living dead, but if you cycle, you very often find yourself talking to local people who will know all sorts of things about the area that haven't been recorded in histories. And sometimes it's nothing very much, but you also see the changing, the prevailing mood of a particular area. can change from one village to the next. And that's interesting because you can ask yourself, why are people in this village a bit hostile to people from outside? And why are people in this other village very welcoming and glad to see people passing through their village?
20: So you feel like when you go from town to town, it's not just a random ornery character you met, but that represents the general flavor of that town, and the next town would be more welcoming as a biker?
19: Yeah, I mean, the good thing about cycling now in Britain is that the huge canal network of the early Industrial Revolution has largely been renovated, and so you can cycle along towpaths, sometimes right the way across the country. So it means that you run into people all the time because people are out walking the dog or themselves or just sitting there fishing. So you tend to have a lot of conversations with people and you get a really good feel for what kind of place it is. And then people will start telling you about the area. I mean, it can be a bit of a problem if you've decided to do 40 miles a day. It slows you down, but it's very pleasant.
20: That's a prerequisite for this kind of accidental history. To enjoy this kind of accidental history, you cannot be on a tight schedule because you got to roll with the serendipitous punches here. And if you meet somebody on a towpath who knows the story of that towpath, it's very interesting, as you mentioned, and a lot of travelers don't quite remember this, but there's a whole network of Industrial Revolution era canals that were the best, most economic and safest way to get your goods in and out of the industrial centers before there were steam trains, right? There was a little window when the longboats on the canals. And today, of course, well, you could spend a lot of money digging a canal and then a generation later they got train lines and your canal is just worthless. But they've become recreational sort of things, long, skinny parks and beautiful opportunities. When you're going to Bath, everybody goes to England, goes to Bath. You really got to get out to Bathampton and walk along the canal back into town on the towpath and understand what you're walking along.
19: Yeah, and the great thing for cyclists, of course, is they're flat. So that, at one point I cycled across from Liverpool to Hull on the east coast of England, following the canals. And the thing about Britain or England is organized with a spine of mountains and hills down the middle. So if you're a cyclist and you want to go west to east, you have to cross the Pennines. That can be a bit difficult. But if you go on the canal from Liverpool to Hull, it was the first canal that crossed the Pennines, you then understand what a marvel it was in the early Industrial Revolution that you can cross the Pennines without ever noticeably going uphill.
20: Wow.
19: So it's great from that point of view.
20: I love that from a biking point of view. So if you're looking for a nice, easy bike ride, follow an industrial age canal.
19: Yeah, that's right. I mean, the other thing is the canals were a development of the river system of England, which is organized providentially so that you're never very far from the sea. In fact, the place in all of Great Britain which is furthest from the sea, Cotton in the Elms, is only about 15 minutes by a slow horse to the River Trent. And once you're on the Trent, that was navigable by quite large cargo vessels all the way to the North Sea. So it's a very watery island.
20: Graham Robb's a fellow of the Royal Society of Literature, and he's our special guest right now on Travel with Rick Steves. He's written critically acclaimed books on the discovery of France, an adventure history of Parisians, the discovery of Celtic Middle Earth, and biographies of French writers and poets like Balzac and Victor Hugo. Right now, we're looking at what he's observed in his latest work, The Discovery of Britain, an adventure history. Graham, I've always been fascinated in London by why there are so many train stations. It's just like an arc of train stations that you have to navigate when you want to get in or out of London. What are the root causes of that?
19: Well, the main cause is the River Thames, which cuts the city in two, north and south. But the main reason was the proliferation of different ferociously competing rail companies, because there was a lot of money potentially to be earned in the business. And as a result, sometimes you would have railway lines that would avoid a town that even today doesn't have a good rail service simply because the local council didn't want the railway going there. And then there was also a fear, the Duke of Wellington was particularly worried about this, of revolution. Because if the workers who were protesting in Leicester decide to go to the capital, suddenly it's very easy and cheap for them to go by train. I mean, now the good thing about the chaos is that a lot of those lines went out of use because they weren't terribly useful. But now a lot of them have been turned into bike paths, which ironically is good for the economy because cyclists spend a lot of money and tend to stay overnight and so on.
20: Another good example of how if you know what you're looking at and you travel slowly enough to notice it, you can say, oh, there was a train line. Oh, there was an industrial age canal. Oh, there was a towpath. Now the towpath is a recreation thing, and you're biking along idyllic countryside of England, understanding the history you're biking through, right?
19: Yeah.
20: One reoccurring theme in your book is the sort of the anti-clericalism, the lack of enthusiasm for the church with a capital C. There was a real competition, wasn't there, between, was it a competition between church power and political power, or... And we have the dissolution of the monasteries, and you see the remains of that or the ruins of that all over the country, because that's a big part of your book. Tell us about that dynamic between the church and the nobles.
19: Well, one of the most fascinating things about the history of the church as it concerned ordinary people, if we can say that, was that there wasn't really the religious passion that there was supposed to have been. We know a lot about religious discord in Britain and the dissolution of monasteries and Henry VIII creating the Church of England separate from the Church of Rome. And it's sometimes assumed that the English too must have been pretty fervent in their religious beliefs. But actually, when the Pope placed an interdict on England in 13th century and ordered all the churches to be locked, there's no sign that the common people were particularly upset about it. They already had their own ways of doing things and their own superstitions and so on. And even in the Victorian period, where we imagine people dutifully going to church in the correct clothing and honouring the vicar or the priest, it turned out that when one of the first authoritative polls was taken of all people, they found that the majority of people did not go to church on Sunday. They didn't care about it. They led practical lives, and the other world wasn't necessarily of much concern to them. So that's religion is also a good example of how easy it is to be misled by easy to describe historical events or like battles as well. It was a surprisingly peaceful country.
20: You know, big news in our day, Graham, is Brexit, and it's all about immigration, I think. And when you read through the Discovery of Britain and Accidental History, you realize the issue of immigration is nothing new. You can see, I mean, through the ages, you got immigrants. That's the middle name of Britain, I think, is immigration. Romans, Vikings, Normans, Muslims. What were some takeaways you had from your biking and hiking through Britain when it comes to that issue of today, immigration, not being just for today?
19: Well, it's one, immigration has made many parts of Britain far more interesting and lively than they were before. And it's very striking that if you compare it to, well, I have to say Paris in France or Marseille, there's nowhere where there's real antagonism between different migrant groups. And it's hard to say, you can't really say, oh, well, it's something about Britain itself that makes people get on with each other, because it's a very narrow island, it's a very high population density. But it is interesting, as you say, that all the way back, the wave after wave of immigrants who are now thought to have been the real British, but I mean, even the Celts came over from the continent. Vikings came over from Norway. In fact, my name, Rob, is because my family on my father's side in Aberdeenshire were descended from Vikings who were robbers. So I could have been called burn or pillage instead.
20: Another example of those interesting maps that are in your book is you've got a map that puts a dot where every town that has a Danish name is. And you can see from that where the Vikings landed and how they metastasized through the island, can't you?
19: Yeah, and that's also interesting because we always think about bloody, rampaging Viking invaders. But those place names are there because they settled
20: right.
19: and farmed and...
20: Well, it's like Normandy. The Normandy in France
19: yes, is
20: where
19: exactly.
20: the Normans settled, the Northmen. And you have yeah. your own Normandy. You don't call it that, but you've got a lot of Danish names that
19: yes.
20: remind us.
19: And Rob is also a Norman name with an E on the end of it.
20: I think the word Russia has Viking roots also. The Vikings went up the rivers into Russia. So there's a lot of immigration. In fact, that's what makes the world turn, whether we like it or not. And you can learn yeah. about that when you travel. This is Travel with Rick Steves. We've been talking with Graham Robb, and his book is The Discovery of Britain, An Accidental History. And Graham, you've really inspired me to have that ECU, that extremely close-up look, that slow history, that history is whispering in your ear approach to travel. I know when I stand on the top of the Glastonbury Tor and I look down at where the Holy Grail must have been discovered and so on, and I can think of times going back way before the ancient Romans came, reminding myself there was quite an impressive civilization in Britain in the days before Caesar. I can piece together a lot of history. I know that you appreciate living where you live, up where England and Scotland come together. Take me to your front porch, and let's just have a nice pint of beer, and tell me what we'd be looking out. What do you see? What can you inspire me with this accidental history from your very front porch?
19: Okay, well, from my front porch, we probably better do this before we've drunk the pint of beer, is go to the edge of, well, it's just a short drop down a cliff, and we're looking down at a river which floods frequently. And on the other side of the river, literally a stone's throw away, is Scotland, whereas we, with our pints, are standing in England. So we're looking over at what for centuries was a different country. And we're also looking over at what was once a totally independent enclave, like a little country in its own right, for many, many centuries that survived between England and Scotland. And the people who lived in that enclave didn't consider themselves to be either English or Scottish. They were just people from the debatable land. And the curious thing is that living there today, even though if we wade across the river when it's low, we will find that the people on the other side talk with a very different accent. So they're saying, "How are you doing? Welcome back to Scotland." Whereas on the English side, it's more like, "That sounds like Cumbrian." And that division in language has survived. And yet, people who live there don't. There's no antagonism at all between English and Scots, and they almost never refer to the fact. The time that they did refer to it was when the Scottish independence referendum was coming up, and there was a real sense of fear that that very long-lasting, peaceful cohabitation was going to end.
20: Wow. That's more than I bargained for with this pint of beer looking out for a view from your porch. So you can sense that persistence of that regionalism and the challenge of living together peaceably. And
19: yes.
20: We're not the end of this story. It just keeps on unrolling, doesn't it?
19: It does, yeah. Well, I'll look forward to that pint.
20: All right. I'd love to be on your porch, Graham. Again, we've been talking with Graham Robb. His book is The Discovery of Britain, An Accidental History. Thanks a lot, Graham.
19: Thank you, Rick.

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5: It's a calm, clear night with lows between 72 and 76 degrees. Calm winds becoming northeast around 5 miles per hour after midnight. Tomorrow, a sunny, breezy day expected with highs near 98 degrees.
6: Ever heard of school vouchers or ESAs? 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
0: He told me it was the most glorious sight people had ever seen. The deacon at Wells Cathedral in Somerset in England once explained to me that the towering facade on England's first entirely Gothic cathedral would have been the definition of jaw-dropping back when it opened around the year 1200. A Sunday morning would have included a brassy call from trumpets playing through openings in the ornate facade. I can just imagine parishioners dressing up in their finest, inspired by the brightly painted statues of the saints. Tour guides Roy Nichols and Jillian Chadwick join us now to take your calls at 877-333-7425 as we explore the impressive historic cathedrals that you can visit today all over England. Jillian, Roy, thanks for being here.
7: Pleasure to be here.
0: Do you know what I'm talking about in front of Wells Cathedral?
8: Oh, yeah.
7: Oh yes, that great west front.
8: Spectacular view.
0: Glorious facade. Yeah. Jillian, when you look at a facade like that, how can you explain the splendor of that from 500 or 600 years ago?
8: I just try and make them understand how the people in those days would have lived in little one-story wooden shacks, and they'd arrive and see a sight like that, and it was like a preview to heaven.
0: That's really what it was. Yes. You come out of your hovel, and once a week you can get a little glimpse of what heaven's going to be like.
8: Yes.
0: And you step through that door. Roy, what else would you add to the prep before stepping into that cathedral in Wells?
7: Well, really, to echo what Gillian was saying, to give them a context of what it must have been like for the medieval peasant to see that for the first time. And because normally they wouldn't be allowed inside. Hmm. Ordinary peasants, they would worship in their local churches. And also realizing that the whole facade would have been highly painted, highly decorated, as most of the church was.
0: Mm-hmm. We think of that as Gothic as just stony white.
7: But that's a product of Victorian times. It really
0: is. Isn't that interesting? Yeah. They just wanted to whitewash it, but we need to be able to find a way to go back in time. And when you think about the centrality of the church in medieval Europe and Britain, the community was really built around it. The bell tower told the hours. It told us when to celebrate.
8: Yeah,
0: when to...
8: people didn't have watches, did they? So it defined their day.
0: Some cities are homes of a cathedral. In fact, that is the term of a city, right?
8: And seat of a bishop, or it can be appointed by the monarch. For example, I live in near Brighton and Hove, and they don't have a cathedral there, but they are a city because the Queen decided in the year 2000 it could be a city.
7: Yeah, increasingly a lot of larger towns are being given the status of a city because it allows them greater autonomy and money and all sorts of things.
0: Within the church or within the government?
7: No, within government. Local government.
0: Yes. So it's a political definition.
7: Yes, yeah, a social and political definition.
0: But I understand traditionally or historically a city is
7: had to be the seat of a bishop.
0: The seat of a bishop.
7: And the centre of a diocese.
0: So it's a political unit for the church, basically.
7: Yes, that's right. To administer the churches and parishes in that diocese.
0: Because Wells, the cathedral we were just talking about, happens to be the smallest, was the smallest city in England. Yeah. And it has this glorious cathedral because it was an important administrative centre of the church.
7: And it's not alone because you've got St. David's in Wales and also Lincoln in Lincolnshire. So that's also a very small city as well.
9: As you're traveling around in England, you will stumble upon a lot of cathedrals, whether you like it or not. They're the big building on the main square. They're free to go in generally, and they're just glorious. Mm. What are some tips for appreciating a cathedral as you're traveling?
8: They all have resident guides, and if you really want to appreciate a cathedral, you just go with one of the resident guides in the cathedral.
9: And they speak English.
8: And they do.
7: And they
9: Which
8: English.
9: I love about travelling in England. They speak the Queen's English.
7: And they often, generally, volunteers who do it for the passion, for the interest, for the love of the building. Mm. And that always comes out.
9: I love that about English churches. You go into a cathedral and there are people with their sashes or their banners or their little name tags, and they are docents or volunteer guides or whatever you want to call them. And for the tourist, a lot of people are shy. They don't want to be a problem. No, you're going to make their day if you just ask them questions and let them do their work.
8: Yeah.
9: You'll get a private tour.
8: Absolutely.
9: You'll get your own charming expert literally taking you by the arm and walking you through the whole cathedral, giving you a private tour.
7: Mm-hmm. And that's the great delight.
8: Element.
9: I love it. Now, in the church, there's so much to enjoy. You've got tombs that'll give you an indication of where the money came from a long time ago.
8: Mm-hmm.
9: In the Cotswolds, what kind of tombs would you see?
8: The bale tombs, the woolen bale-shaped tombs. From the wool merchants.
9: Wool merchants.
8: Yeah.
9: And I suppose in the South Coast you'd find captains, sea captains' tombs.
7: In some of the churches, places like Bath, of course, they had a long connection with the Royal Navy, and many of the tombs and memorials there connected with the Royal Navy and sea captains.
9: Now, there are some architectural terms that are just helpful to understand if you're going to really appreciate the cathedrals. What's the basics, Roy, that you should know from an architectural point
7: of view? Understand what Gothic architecture is. Mm-hmm. Understand how Gothic was used and exploited, built in England, because although you find it all across Europe, it has a different sort of process and evolution in England. Understand what early English decorated and perpendicular architecture means,
9: mm-hmm.
7: the periods that they cover, the developments of that architecture, because it'll give you a much greater understanding the way that these enormous buildings were built over quite large periods of time.
9: So bone up on the basic architecture. There's Saxon, that would be the crude, simple Dark Age stuff. There's the Norman, which in Europe would be called Romanesque.
7: Yeah.
8: And you'll see the difference between the two.
9: And then within Gothic, you've got the Perpendicular, which would be the sort of final flowering of Gothic before the Renaissance would come on. And
8: that,
9: you'll see a lot of that Perpendicular in Cambridge, I think you see.
7: And although you do see King's Romanesque, Norman elements in some of the churches, the vast majority were swept away, so the vast majority of English medieval cathedrals are of that Gothic period.
8: Except for Durham. Durham Cathedral is wonderful.
9: And why was it swept away?
7: Because it was the new, exciting, sexy architecture.
9: Okay, so they just would purge the churches of the old decor because there's a new style. This is Travel with Rick Steves. We're talking with Gillian Chadwick and Roy Nichols about English cathedrals. Our phone number is 877-333-7425. And Heidi's calling from San Diego. Hi, Heidi. Thanks for the call.
10: Hi, Rick. Thanks for taking my call. My husband and I have visited England numerous times with our children. About 2 years ago, we visited friends near Winchester, and we visited the wonderful historic cathedral there. One thing I've been learning about cathedrals in England as we travel is that they aren't just houses of worship, but historic and cultural centers. And so many famous Britons are buried in the cathedral. Jane Austen is buried at Winchester, which I didn't know before we went. So that was a fun surprise. And then along with regular worship services, the cathedrals host concerts and cultural events and activist meetings. At one cathedral we visited, we were looking at the bulletin board in the back, and there were all kinds of events taking place, like a Handel concert and a meeting to discuss the plight of refugees. But whether it's a large, famous cathedral or a smaller village church, we always are enlightened by a visit to the local house of worship.
9: You know, Heidi, I think that is a very good tip. And I, as you're thinking about that out loud, I was just remembering when I'm in a church in England, I love to take advantage of the fact that I understand the language and spend a few minutes in the lobby just reading what's going on with that community. There is refugees they're housing. There's the Quilters Club on Tuesday nights that says we welcome guests to help out. I mean, that's in Stone the World. They've got an actual Quilters Club that's Tuesday nights. And if you happen to be there on Tuesday, you could come in for tea and cookies and help out with the quilting. You've got a list of rectors or pastors that goes back 800 years without a stop, and you can kind of trace that. There's so much you can read into the material there. And as you mentioned, you've got cultural events, activist meetings, and of course, evensongs.
8: Yeah.
9: Gillian, really, to see go to a church during an evensong is a chance to see it in action.
8: I think that's the best way to appreciate a church or a cathedral, because you sit there in that marvelous architecture, listening to the choir, and it just sends shivers up your spine.
9: And it's free.
8: Yes, it's free.
9: I mean, if you kind of don't want to pay $10 to see St. Paul's, you can go to the Evensong.
8: Yeah.
9: They scoot you out after the service so you can't sightsee after the service is over. But every church in Britain, whether they charge or not for tourists, is free for Evensong.
8: Yes.
9: And it really, it's not that tough to get a spot for Evensong. No. And a lot of times you get to sit right there in the choir, these beautifully carved stalls in the very center of the church.
7: Yeah.
9: Roy, what's an Evensong tip that you would have?
7: Be early.
9: Be early, yeah.
7: Because to sit in the choir itself, certainly the more popular ones, if you go into York Minster, for instance, you're not the only person that's likely to go along to Evensong, so be there sort of 15, 20 minutes before everybody else, and you will get a prime seat.
9: So there's the core of the church. It's like if a church is a huge, vast, windy, stony structure, there's a cozy little beautifully carved central part where they can have the intimacy, and that's where the services would be.
8: Yes, between the nave and the high altar. Yeah.
9: And you feel like you're going into Oz there more. I mean, it, sometimes it's not even open during the regular public days.
7: And that sense of specialness really was created quite deliberately because the vast majority of people wouldn't be allowed beyond the screen that separated the nave from the choir. And it would only be the priest that would go into that area.
9: Do the religious heavy lifting back there.
7: That sort of thing.
9: But everybody's welcome during the Evensong. Heidi, thanks for your call.
10: Oh, you're welcome. Thanks
9: Take
10: for
9: care.
10: Having me.
9: Our guests, Jillian Chadwick and Roy Nichols, are tour guides and English history experts. They're providing us with a close-up view right now on Travel with Rick Steves of the many impressive Gothic cathedrals and churches you can visit all across England.

0: Britain, and we had stopped in York, and we were looking in the cathedral there, looking at the tombs along the aisles on the inside, and one of the volunteers told me to look way up high towards the ceiling of the church, and there were a row of relief carvings along there of all kinds of figures, but he was pointing one out, which I thought was kind of odd to have in a cathedral, which was a couple of monkeys that looked, they were happy, but they were rudely posed. And he got a big laugh out of it. I mean, it was pretty odd to see it there. It was fun. But why would that be inside the cathedral?
1: Jillian, why would there be rudely posed monkeys carved into the stones of a cathedral column?
2: I know that there's the monkey window. I don't remember the carvings, and it's something to do with the Glaziers Guild, isn't it? Then
1: we're
2: symbol.
1: Talking the York Minster?
2: York Minster, yeah.
1: Well, but anywhere in Gothic architecture, you'll find that the stonemasons get to have a little fun here and there by carving goofy things into the capitals.
3: There's the famous Lincoln Imp, carving of an imp right high up on the roof of the cathedral in the city of Lincoln.
1: You know, it's just human beings that spend their lives carrying stones and carving them to build these churches for generation upon generation, and 800 years ago, they like to vent and be characters and goofy and sometimes a little bit
3: Well, they'll even carve, it's said that you can identify some of the clergy from the cathedral carved by the masons during the wintertime when they couldn't work on the main building itself, so they would spend the winter carving the figures and the bosses and all the other things.
1: With what they really think about them, maybe,
3: what they really think about them, yeah.
1: And also, in the choir where you're supposed to be sitting, sometimes you have to be standing, and the little area where you lean against, you put your butt, is that's sort of less religious because you're sitting on it, and that means they have the freedom to carve and have a little bit of disrespectful or just comical or a little bit of rude art.
2: Yeah.
1: And you see that in the House of God. And it just gives you a little glimpse of the humanity of society 800 years ago. They're not all saints.
2: No.
1: All right. Dino, thanks for your comment about the rude monkeys in York.
0: Well, thank you for the background.
1: Take care. It is fun when you get to go into a cathedral and you see these. And also, I think we have to remember that early churches were dealing with pre-Christian sort of traditions and beliefs. Yeah, and you have to incorporate a little bit of that. So you've got some pagan creatures here and there.
2: That helps
1: new Christians embrace this new religion that's been put on these people who for centuries before were worshipping in a pagan style.
3: Yeah, I mean, that veneer of Christianity was wafer thin for hundreds of years.
1: So we're talking about cathedrals in England. And just, if you were going to think of the five or six big cathedrals to see, the cathedral cities, which one should we keep in mind?
2: Canterbury, I think you have to start with, because it's the headquarters of the church in this country.
1: And it's a beautiful place to tour with plenty of docents and guides inside.
2: Yeah.
1: What's another one?
3: Salisbury,
1: with a copy of the Magna Carta there.
3: Exactly, and the tallest spire in England.
1: Mm-hmm. Tallest spire in England in Salisbury. Another one?
2: Durham,
1: the great Norman cathedral, the best example of Romanesque, I think, in Britain. And it's way up there in the north, quite striking.
2: Yes.
1: I love that.
2: The location as well is stunning.
1: I love that spot. Yeah, built on a hilltop, almost like a fort.
2: Yes.
1: We've talked about York and the Minster. What does Minster mean? We hear that word Minster.
2: It's a center of teaching. Basically,
1: So the York Minster would be a very important church.
2: Mm-hmm.
1: There's four great churches.
2: I'd say Winchester.
1: In Winchester.
2: Yeah. Mm-hmm.
3: And you can do those big five ones, but I really, and Gillian and I were talking, really plumb for some of the less well-known ones.
1: What would they be?
3: Well, the two that I particularly love are Ely in Lincolnshire and Norwich in Norfolk. Two beautiful cathedrals that aren't visited by many people from outside the island.
1: Yeah. That's fantastic. This is Travel with Rick Steves. We're talking English cathedrals and churches with tour guides Jillian Chadwick and Roy Nichols. When you find a cathedral that's lit from the inside, I think Lincoln's Cathedral is that way, in Bath also.
3: Yeah.
1: And you go there at twilight or something, and the light is coming from inside of the church. It really is like a lantern.
2: It really is. It's known as the Lantern of the West, the Bath Church.
1: The Bath Church. It's actually nicknamed the Lantern.
2: Yes.
1: Sometimes they're like a reliquary, is a jewel box that holds something precious, right? Mm. And a cathedral itself can be designed like a reliquary.
2: Definitely.
1: Like.
3: Well, they were meant to act as a beacon for the faithful, to draw people to them. And so they would often build, like Ely is built on a mound in a very, very flat, generally a flat countryside, so people can see it from miles away. And in medieval times, you would have seen York Minster from miles and miles away.
1: Mm. That's beautiful. And then the bells were important, too, back when there was no formal timekeeping.
3: Yeah.
1: The monks would keep the time and they'd ring the bells. At York Minster, you can actually, I've seen the bell ringer go in there, and the bells are so big that he gets that bell going and he actually hangs on

0: the rope. He does this to entertain the tourist, I think. And the bell lifts him 6 or 7 feet into the air as he's ringing those bells, and they're just pealing all around you. I like that moment in some towns where the bells start to ring and you realize they've been ringing for centuries.
1: Yeah.
2: With my little village in Dorset, Thursday night is bell ringing practice night. And so they start at 7 o'clock and they practice for an hour and a half or something like that. And throughout the year they practice.
0: And this is not a bell choir. It's actually ringing the various bells to do a tune.
1: People are often surprised. They think that it's actually a recording. And then you say, no, these are really people ringing these bells.
0: And they're pulling different bells for different tunes.
1: Yep, and they're absolutely stunned that we still do that.
2: And they're all drawn from the local area, from the village itself. And there's a bell captain. And depending on the peal of bells that they have, there'll be a variety of numbers, and they'll ring special bells, the trebles, and all of those. So
1: it's exercise as well.
0: Oh, yeah.
1: It's hard work.
2: Quite a science.
0: So there's plenty of ways for a traveler to experience these cathedrals, along with worshipping on Sunday. You go to an evensong almost any day of the week, but be careful that the evensong is sung rather than said.
2: Yeah.
0: Mm. Also, we've been talking about the great churches. What's a particularly delightful little church that you've encountered in your travels?
1: There are so many of them all over the country, and it's one of my favourite things about England.
0: Yeah.
1: Every little village has got a church that's probably been there for 900 years. You know, the one in the Cotswolds in Stanway where the shepherds have wound the chains around the backs of the seats.
0: Oh, I love that.
1: Yeah, and you can see the chain marks in the
0: wood.
1: From
0: the shepherd's dog.
1: From the shepherd's dog.
0: Actually wearing a groove in the little wooden pinnacle of the chair there.
1: Yeah.
0: And you think, 600 years ago, a shepherd came here every Sunday with his dog.
1: Yeah.
2: There's a wonderful book by Simon Jenkins called The 1,000 Best English Churches. And as Gillian pointed out, there are thousands of them.
0: 1,000 best.
1: Yeah.
2: Not one or 10
0: right.
2: or 100. 1,000 best
0: that
2: churches.
0: That are exceptionally beautiful churches.
2: English churches.
0: Of all of those, what little one would you
2: enjoy? Well, I live down in Dorset, and I'm going to plumb for the beautiful church in Bere Regis, a village not too far from Dorchester, which has got the most beautifully carved wooden ceiling. One of the sons of the village was John Morton, who was Chancellor to Henry VII. And he endowed the church at his death, and they've got this most beautifully carved wooden ceiling with these incredibly painted angels that look so lifelike, as if they're going to take wing at any moment.
0: And have survived for generations.
2: Have survived for 500 years.
0: 500 years. And you can step in there and enjoy it without a guard.
2: Just, it's there. And it's frequently, that little church, there's nobody there.
0: It's a beautiful thing. Gillian Chadwick, Roy Nichols, thank you so much for giving us a tour of another of the many wonderful dimensions of England.
1: Thank you.
0: Roy Nichols and Gillian Chadwick are certified Blue Badge guides to England. 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Oh!

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3: Skies are mostly clear in Quartzsite, Parker, and Yuma as temperatures slowly fall to about 72 to 76 degrees. Calm winds becoming 5 miles per hour after midnight tomorrow. Sunny and breezy with highs just under 100 degrees.

Alexander Gibson leading the Scottish National Orchestra, the Froissart Overture. Here's music by Brazilian composer and pianist Ernesto Nazaré, Mischievous Brasileiro, performed by Gabriela Montero on piano.

0: Mischievous Braceiro, performed by Gabriela Monteiro, piece by Ernesto Nazaré, Brazilian composer. We're going back to high school band, coming up.
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2: Skies are mostly clear in Quartzsite, Parker, and Yuma as temperatures slowly fall to about 72 to 76 degrees. Calm winds becoming 5 miles per hour after midnight tomorrow. Sunny and breezy with highs just under 100 degrees.
3: Today's day sponsor is the family of Nadia Jordan sharing a birthday greeting. It's October 1st, and you know what that means. Our youngest kiddo turns 13. Our sweet Nadia might have been born last, but she got to 13 too darn fast. Thank you for all the joy you bring to our day. We love you, Nadia. Have a happy birthday.
0: High school band stereotypes. There's a fun conversation starter. I always felt like the drummer was like Animal from the Muppets, right? Then the trumpets, they were kind of the show-offs. The bassist was the strong, silent type, generally long hair. The flutes were the divas. And then you had the clarinetist. I always felt like the clarinetist was the classic middle-born type, kind of the unsung hero. They were hardworking, they were loyal, they were committed, and they never got any glory whatsoever. They were the violist of the woodwinds. Well, clarinet virtuoso Bernard Crusell made sure the clarinetist had their day in the sun, in this case, clarinetist Carl Leister. Here's the Clarinet Concerto, number 1.

The Lahti Symphony Orchestra, featuring the beautiful tones of clarinetist Carl Leister. The Clarinet Concerto No. 1 by Bernard Krusel. Osmo Venska on the podium. Well, sometimes you want your composition to be virtuosic, complicated, impressive. Sometimes you have the student in mind. Everyone starts out as a student. And if there's nothing for you to play, how then could you ever become a virtuoso, right? Here are two student pieces, two bagatelles, by Fanny Mendelssohn.

0: Anna Maria Morkovina, Two Bagatelles by Fanny Mendelssohn. Coming up, music by the first Danish woman to compose a symphony.
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3: It's a calm, clear night with lows between 72 and 76 degrees. Calm winds becoming northeast around 5 miles per hour after midnight. Tomorrow, a sunny, breezy day expected with highs near 98 degrees.

0: with authority, Ricardo Chailly leading the Philharmonic of La Scala, Dance of the Hours by Amilcare Ponchielli. A hit and a miss coming up.
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2: In Yuma County, what goes into the soil can affect everyone. 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A three-part series into biosolids, agriculture, and public health in Yuma County. 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
0: So here's the deal. You write two different suites of music. You think both of them are pretty fantastic. For once, the critics agree with you. They're in your pocket. They also think both are fantastic. So the stage is set. We've got two hits on our hands, right? Nope. One gets famous and the other doesn't. What do? You be grateful that you can write fantastic music and that some of it got famous. In this case, the two suites were Grieg's famous music to Peer Gynt and not so famous, but equally great music written to celebrate the 200th anniversary of the birth of Norwegian humanist playwright Ludvig Holberg. Here's the Holberg Suite.

Paavo Jurvi, leading the Estonian National Symphony Orchestra, the Holberg Suite by Edvard Grieg. Speaking of Estonia, composer Arvo Pärt, Estonian composer, he's what you might call a master of subtlety. When he writes a piece inspired by the second movement of Mozart's Piano Sonata No. 12, he includes every single note from that movement. He just divvies them up between three instruments. And then he adds tiny little details of his own. A note here, a gesture there, just little stuff. It's Wolfgang Amadeus, dressed in Pärt's clothing, the Mozart Adagio by Pärt.

0: He's a subtle man. Composer Arvo Pärt. You could call that Mozart's Piano Sonata No. 12 by Arvo Pärt. He took it, the second movement, I should say, and just added his own... What did he add? His own mood to it. A few notes, but mostly just a mood. A 2018 kind of a lens. The pianist Mina Gajek, cellist Coleman Itzkoff, and violinist Yoon Kim with the Mozart Adagio. A symphony from the man himself, coming up.
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2: Skies are mostly clear in Quartzsite, Parker, and Yuma as temperatures slowly fall to about 72 to 76 degrees. Calm winds becoming 5 miles per hour after midnight tomorrow. Sunny and breezy with highs just under 100 degrees.
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2: It's a calm, clear night with lows between 72 and 76 degrees. Calm winds becoming northeast around 5 miles per hour after midnight. Tomorrow, a sunny, breezy day expected with highs near 98 degrees.

Tenor Lawrence Brownlee with Kevin J. Miller, Poem d'Automne from Songs of the Seasons, a song cycle by Margaret Bonds. Here's Vernon Neal with a profile of one of classical music's most talented misfits, the composer Julius Eastman. It's Rhapsody in Black.

Welcome to Your Classical's Rhapsody in Black from APM, where we turn up the voices of Black artists in the world of classical music. I'm Vernon Neal. Today, I want to talk to you about a man that composed genius-level music, graduated from a prestigious music school, taught at a respected university, and died alone in a hospital in Buffalo. Julius Eastman's personal philosophy was to be what I am to the fullest. Black to the fullest, a musician to the fullest, and a homosexual to the fullest.

He rose to prominence in the New York music community as a pianist and composer. His debut recital was mostly his own music. He also had a beautiful baritone voice. It wouldn't have been unusual to see him with Pierre Boulez and the New York Philharmonic at Lincoln Center. Eastman's music is brilliant, mischievous, sometimes irreverent, and frequently challenging. Music he wrote in the 1970s is considered his most controversial. They're thought-provoking compositions that don't match the titles at all. Words like crazy, dirty, and evil, followed by the worst slur for a black person you can use. By leaning into stereotypes and slurs, he engaged questions of racism and homophobia head-on. While Eastman was unleashing his unabashed music to the world, his personal life began to spiral. His behavior became more and more unpredictable and erratic. Some suspected that drugs were involved, or perhaps the development of mental illness. Some critics said Eastman's music wasn't just an important contribution to minimalist sounds of the time, but he could also see minimalism's future. It's impossible to know just how much music Eastman wrote, since most of it was literally thrown into the street when he and all of his belongings were evicted from his East Village apartment. After living in homeless shelters and then drifting for some time, Eastman died alone in a Buffalo hospital. Cardiac arrest was given as the cause of death. It took 8 months before his death was finally announced in the Village Voice in 1991. Today, there's renewed interest in the music of Julius Eastman because of his views on music and its role in social justice. This is Rhapsody in Black from APM, with technical assistance from Michael Osborne and support from Julie Amacher, Elizabeth Iverson, Andrea Blaine, Kevin O'Connor, and Scott Blankenship. 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I'm Vernon Neal.

And here's one of Julius Eastman's best interpreters, the ensemble Wild Up, with a piece called Stay On It, and you'll see why.

0: what is the sound of one tambourine ringing? That's Stay On It. Classical music's original wild man, Julius Eastman. He stayed on it. Eastman ruffled enough feathers in the 70s that he was sort of ostracized, and then he went downhill with drug addiction and other problems. The ensemble Wild Up, which you just heard, they've done a fantastic job of resurrecting some of his music, which really needs to be heard. The man definitely had something to say musically. It's the stepson of Charles B. Shepperson, coming up next.
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2: Skies are mostly clear in Quartzsite, Parker, and Yuma as temperatures slowly fall to about 72 to 76 degrees. Calm winds becoming 5 miles per hour after midnight tomorrow. Sunny and breezy with highs just under 100 degrees.
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0: Well, stories don't get a whole lot more heartwarming than this one. Composer William Grant Still's father died when he was 3 months old, and a man named Charles B. Shepperson became his stepfather. This was no Cinderella story. Shepperson nurtured little William, his musical interests in particular, took him to operettas, and he bought him Red Seal recordings of classical music that the boy just loved to pieces. And he grew up and became a great composer of symphonies. And that's it. That's the whole story. There are no bad parts. So hats off to Shepperson. If not for him, it's unlikely you or I would ever have heard of William Grant Still or his music. Here's the Symphony No. 1.

0: Symphony No. 1, Afro-American, by composer William Grant Still. Paul Freeman, conducting the Chicago Sinfonietta. Coming up next, we're dividing the Sphinx Virtuosi.
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3: Skies are mostly clear in Quartzsite, Parker, and Yuma as temperatures slowly fall to about 72 to 76 degrees. Calm winds becoming 5 miles per hour after midnight tomorrow. Sunny and breezy with highs just under 100 degrees.

0: fine flourish on the end there. Catherine Stott performing the Nocturne No. 2 by Fauré. The unsung hero of the string section, coming up next.
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Violist Helen Callis with the New Zealand Symphony Orchestra, the Viola Concerto by York Bowen. For 9 years, the Brit Anna Lapwood was the incredibly gifted director of music and all-purpose brain trust behind the vocal force of nature that is the choir of Pembroke College, Cambridge. She wrapped up her tenure at Pembroke last year. Who knows what she'll do next? The music world is her oyster. She released a final album with the choir on Sony Classical called Arise, Shine, featuring many fantastic contemporary composers. One of those is British composer Cecilia McDowell. Here's her choral piece, Adoro Te Devote.

0: Anna Lapwood, leading the chapel choir of Pembroke College, Cambridge, Adoro Te Devote, by Cecilia McDowell. Frederick the Great, coming up next.
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2: Skies are mostly clear in Quartzsite, Parker, and Yuma as temperatures slowly fall to about 72 to 76 degrees. Calm winds becoming 5 miles per hour after midnight tomorrow. Sunny and breezy with highs just under 100 degrees.
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0: I don't know about you, but I think conventional wisdom says you do everything in your power not to offend a king. How many kings do you know who play the flute? Well, I'd just be impressed if you knew any kings, period. Frederick the Great, third king of Prussia, was an avid flautist. He was, let's call him a strong player, but not a virtuoso. His lessons had plenty of mistakes to them. It's just not in your best interest to tell a king that the note he just played was a real clunker. So his teacher, Johann Quantz, came up with this clever solution. He would cough whenever the king messed up. Apparently one lesson was so full of errors that the king reportedly scowled and said, "What are we to do about Quantz's cold?" Here's the Flute Sonata by Frederick the Great.

0: The flautist Bartold Kayakin performing the Flute Sonata, composed by King Frederick the Great.
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3: It's a calm, clear night with lows between 72 and 76 degrees. Calm winds becoming northeast around 5 miles per hour after midnight. Tomorrow, a sunny, breezy day expected with highs near 98 degrees.

Have you ever shown up too late for a party? You get there and it's pretty clear, you know, you miss the good part. People are almost ready to start cleaning up. This composer hit the ground running in the mid-19th century. His opera, based on the Faust legend, was a smash hit. Then his career got completely bulldozed by the Franco-Prussian War. He had to flee to England. By the time he got back to Paris, he discovered he was already considered a has-been. Late to the Party, coming up this hour. When I say nocturne, you probably think Chopin. But it was the Irish composer and pianist John Field who invented the melancholic nocturne style around 1814, and then Chopin came along and improved it a bunch. This is Chopin's Nocturne No. 15.

The Nocturne No. 15 by Chopin, Maria Joao Pires. The Czech aristocrats, Prince Lichnowsky, sure could pick 'em. And I mean that literally and ironically. He had a great ear. He partially funded the careers of Mozart and Beethoven. You've heard of them. So he knew where the good music was. The only problem was he never asked himself, are these the kind of guys who are gonna ever pay me back? In the case of Mozart, the answer was no. With Beethoven, the answer was kind of, sort of. Litigation ensued. The prince never got all his money back, but he did get a bunch of pieces dedicated to him. So he's got that going for him, which is nice. Here's one of those, Beethoven's Piano Trio No. 2.

0: The Weisskaplan Stumpf Trio, the Piano Trio No. 2 by Beethoven. We're late to the party, coming up.
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0: Well, there's fashionably late, there's unfashionably late, and then there's just, why did you bother coming at all? It's a kind of a bad feeling when you walk in and people are starting to clean up. It's pretty clear you missed the party. Composer Charles Gounod had to have felt some of that when his most excellent career got completely bulldozed by the Franco-Prussian War. He ended up fleeing to England, and by the time he got back to Paris, he discovered that he was already being considered a has-been. Fortunately, his music does not fall into that category. Here's Ave Maria by Gounod.

That's the beautiful tones of Yolanda Condonassis performing Ave Maria by Charles Gounod. Here's some fairy tale music. It's kind of in the same spirit, from Russian composer Nikolai Cherepnin. It's the Russian National Orchestra performing Enchanted Kingdom.

0: The Russian National Orchestra performing Enchanted Kingdom by Nikolai Cherepnin. Its conductor Mikhail Pletnev on the podium.
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3: No rain in sight today in Quartzsite, Parker, and Yuma as afternoon highs near 99 degrees. Breezy with winds at 10 to 15 miles per hour. They could gust up to 30 miles per hour before the day is done. Tonight, mostly clear skies with lows near 80 degrees.
4: Sometimes creativity just strikes. And when it does, it's good to keep track of it. When Sibelius was in the middle of completing his fifth symphony and beginning the work on his sixth, suddenly inspiration for his seventh symphony hit him too. So over the course of 8 years, he sketched out his ideas and they started to take shape. They became a single movement symphony that honestly feels like a distilled version of his most powerful musical ideas. It's this, and it's on the way. I'm Melanie Renata. This is Music Through the Night.

Yeah, sometimes creativity just hits. And for Robert Schumann, it hit him during a period of good health. And he created this, his concert piece for four horns, performed for you here by the BBC Philharmonic and hornists Martin Owen, Chris Parks, Alec Frank Gemmell, and Sarah Willis.

0: the BBC Philharmonic, and hornists Martin Owen, Chris Parks, Alec Frank Gemmel, and Sarah Willis, with a work composed in just a matter of very good and happy days, Robert Schumann's concert piece for four horns. I'm Melanie Renata, with more happy sounds just over the horizon. 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
0: Boccherini's nomadic little heart couldn't keep him still. He found early success in Vienna, but he still felt unfulfilled. So he took a risk, made a move, and found health and happiness and success in Spain. In Madrid, he wrote 9 guitar quintets. Guitarist Pepe Romero performs his second in E major here, alongside the Academy Chamber Ensemble.

lot of Spanish flair in that work by Italian composer Luigi Boccherini. His second guitar quintet in E major, guitarist Pepe Romero performing with the Academy Chamber Ensemble. This is Music Through the Night. I'm Melanie Renata. And you know, sometimes creativity just hits you out of nowhere. And when it does, you gotta run with it, even if it comes in spurts. Sibelius took nearly a decade to complete his 7th symphony. Totally worth the effort, I think. It's performed for you here by the London Symphony.

0: after that one. Perhaps because the seventh said everything he needed to say, all in one long movement. His seventh in C major, shared with you there by the London Symphony, Colin Davis conducting.
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3: Skies are mostly clear in Quartzsite, Parker, and Yuma as temperatures slowly fall to about 72 to 76 degrees. Calm winds becoming 5 miles per hour after midnight tomorrow. Sunny and breezy with highs just under 100 degrees.
0: A sailor is an artist whose medium is the wind. A quote from American sailor and author Webb Childs. The same, honestly, could be said of composers. And when you blend the two, music and the sea, you get something like this. If Claude Debussy had not been a composer, he said he would, in fact, have lived a life at sea. You'll get to explore his musical vision of the sea later this hour. I'm Melanie Renata, and this is Music Through the Night. Now, when you think of classical music, you probably have a specific sound in mind. And I'll tell you, classical music is not a monolith, but I bet that this is the sort of sound that you think of. It's Baroque composer Georg Philipp Telemann's Suite in A Major, shared with you here by violinist Elizabeth Wallfisch and the Wallfisch Band.

0: The Wallfish Band and violinist Elizabeth Wallfish making incredible trills and leaps. No surprise that Elizabeth Wallfish was also conducting her ensemble for Georg Philipp Telemann's Suite in A Major. I'm Melanie Renata, and you can go ahead and start to settle into the darkness. In a moment, you get whisked away to a calm summer night on the river. You're listening to Music Through the Night.
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0: Sure, it might be autumn, but here you can almost picture the stars in the sky on a warm summer night, a cool breeze breaking through the hot, sticky, humid air. It's called Summer Night on the River by Frederick Delius.

The woodwinds in the London Philharmonic acting as a cool breeze for Summer Night on the River by Frederick Delius. Vernon Hanley conducting. Claude Debussy's father was a sailor, and he often shared with his son all the enchanting tales of the sea. Debussy was captivated by the stories and by the water, and as the waves of life sort of sent him on a compositional course, he often pulled inspiration from the sea. Here, the Long Beach Symphony shares Debussy's musical vision of the sea.

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1: No rain in sight today in Quartzsite, Parker, and Yuma as afternoon highs near 99 degrees. Breezy with winds at 10 to 15 miles per hour. They could gust up to 30 miles per hour before the day is done. Tonight, mostly clear skies with lows near 80 degrees.
2: In the shadow of war, when Spain's future was uncertain and its people torn apart, one specific composer turned to music, not to dwell on the destruction, but to try to capture the beauty of what was lost and the beauty of what could be. As Spain emerged from civil war, Joaquin Rodrigo put the finishing touches to this concerto, where notes linger like nostalgia and hope for a better future. Coming up later this hour. I'm Melanie Renata. I'm so glad you're here. This is Music Through the Night. As you settle into the dark of the night, get comfortable. Notice your breath as you're gently embraced by this emotional work by Samuel Barber, the Muro Quartet here with the Adagio for Strings.

0: The beauty, power, and mystery of the sea all wrapped up into that work called The Sea by Claude Debussy, Joanne Folletta conducting the Long Beach Symphony.
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What are you supposed to say after a piece of music like that? The stunning Adagio for Strings by Samuel Barber, the Muro Quartet, performing. This is Music Through the Night. I'm Melanie Renata. With a small, heart-wrenching slice of an emotional journey, because we just haven't had enough of that. It's crafted by Spanish composer Joaquin Rodrigo, the second movement of his Aranjuez Concerto, shared with you here by guitarist Jinji Liu and the Spanish Radio and TV Orchestra.

0: music that rose from the ashes of war. The second movement of Rodrigo's Aranjuez Concerto, guitarist Jianjin Liu performing with the Spanish Radio and TV Orchestra. Now, there's going to be an upbeat musical wave that swells in just a moment. I'm Melanie Renata. This is Music Through the Night.
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0: Haydn was stoked about a big trip to London, but it fell through. He had a trio of works that he was going to share with London audiences, so instead he offered the music up to publishers and was still able to get it into the ears of the public. This was one of those works, his 77th Symphony in B-flat major, performed by the Philharmonia Hungarica.

That finale was one of the first examples of a sonata-rondo mashup. Haydn's Symphony No. 77 in B flat major, Antal Duratti conducting the Philharmonia Hungarica. I'm Melanie Renata. You're listening to Music Through the Night. And there is a deep appreciation of Strauss in this work by Italian composer Ferruccio Busoni. It's his Tanzwalzer, performed by the Orchestra de la Suisse Romande, Kazuki Yamada at the podium.

0: A vibrant homage to the great Johann Strauss. Ferruccio Busoni's Tanz Walzer, his Opus 53, shared with you there by the Orchestra de la Suisse Romanda.
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2: No rain in sight today in Quartzsite, Parker, and Yuma as afternoon highs near 99 degrees. Breezy with winds at 10 to 15 miles per hour. They could gust up to 30 miles per hour before the day is done. Tonight, mostly clear skies with lows near 80 degrees.
3: 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BBC World Service starts in just a moment right after headlines. It's 4 o'clock.

0: Meanwhile, General Buller's relief army is struggling to break through. And Dalton describes how the Boers try to undermine morale by signalling messages that exaggerate every British setback.
1: Of course, awful rumours got round that caused a new crime to be invented and read out to our garrison. Anyone heard creating despondency was to be severely punished.
0: By month four, the besieged troops are down to a daily ration of just 1¼ army biscuits.
1: We were so ravenous that it was 10 to 1 we'd eat all our biscuits for breakfast as soon as they were served out. And we used to spread our towels across our knees to make sure that not even a crumb was lost.
0: Food, or lack of it, is now an obsession.
1: I was strolling around the river bank near where cooking was done, and I come across Jock McIntosh, a fine big Highland piper of our regiment, sitting with his canteen full of jelly, made of blue starch, the ordinary stuff you use to wash clothes with.
0: The soldiers are so hungry, Dalton says, that they're eating jelly made of laundry starch.
1: Didn't my mouth water. I sat beside him, telling him what a good piper he was, and praising him all I could. But Jock just spooned away at his starch till his canteen was thoroughly cleaned out. And I don't mind saying that my talk wasn't so friendly to him after that.
0: On the 28th of February 1900, after 118 days under siege, Dalton spots those mounted troops riding into Ladysmith, and at first, he can't tell whose side they're on.
1: But soon we heard cheers echoing everywhere, and the enemy guns stopped firing. So we were relieved, and the Boers were scurrying away from Ladysmith. We were brought down from our hill positions, and I well remember that night when one of the officer's servants, who came in with a relieving force, gave a Turkish cigarette between me and another man. We carefully cut it in half, and I made a full-length cigarette with the aid of a piece of paper. That was my first smoke for months, and curious enough, it seemed just as welcome as food.
0: Ladysmith was one of three towns besieged during the Boer War, alongside Kimberley and Mafeking. The lifting of those sieges was celebrated across the British Empire, seen at the time as a major success after months of defeats. But the fighting was far from over, continuing for another 2 years and claiming tens of thousands of lives, including many black South Africans whose experiences were long overlooked. The war ended with the Boer Republics coming under British rule, shaping South Africa for generations to come. James Dalton, who served as a British Army bandsman with the 2nd Battalion Gordon Highlanders, made this BBC recording in 1948. Witness History was produced by me, Helen Ledwick.
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4: No rain in sight today in Quartzsite, Parker, and Yuma as afternoon highs near 99 degrees. Breezy with winds at 10 to 15 miles per hour. They could gust up to 30 miles per hour before the day is done. Tonight, mostly clear skies with lows near 80 degrees.
5: Good morning. Tennessee is now trying to save the woman it tried and failed to kill. It is the state's second failed execution this year. We hear from the prisoner's legal team on this hour of Morning Edition from NPR News. A former Cornell student told campus police with 100% confidence, "I was raped." The local prosecutor said he did not get that information. I'm Michelle Martin.
6: And I'm Steve Inskeep. Now that prosecutor is off the case in the New York

0: company for about 6 months when I was laid off with no notice. I was really shocked at the time that I received my layoff notice. I got it on the last day of a paid vacation, and I just felt like immediately like I was scrambling to try and figure out what I was going to do next. This industry's proximity to NIH and the DOGE staffing cuts that took place that really flooded the market with overqualified people, and then people were kind of shut out from jobs that they would have otherwise been able to do. I made the decision not to look for a new job and to pursue other goals that I had. So I wanted to go into something that was more aligned with conservation biology, and I felt that the current scientific climate in the United States was not one that I felt like I would thrive in that career. I think a lot of Americans like the idea of moving to Canada, and I didn't want to bank so much on the systems changing or being able to be rebuilt quickly. So right now, a lot of what I've been doing is planning my relocation. I felt a bit self-conscious talking to my friends when they ask me about how my life is going, because they all have jobs or are full-time students right now. And right now I am doing neither. I will start school next fall, and I'm planning on taking a gap year to travel. Given that I felt that my first career choice sort of came from a place of idealism at the time, I sometimes worry that I'm doing that again. But knowing that I've done it once, it's also made me more confident that if I need to pivot again in the future, I can. And that's something that I think I've really carried over as a student of the pandemic and graduating into a time that was so tumultuous for the world.
1: 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Our executive producer is Nancy Fargali. Our digital team includes Antoinette Brock, Emily McCune, and Dylan Miettinen. Our engineers are Sam Keenan and David Schreck. And in Washington, I'm Kimberly Adams with the Marketplace Morning Report. 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
3: No rain in sight today in Quartzsite, Parker, and Yuma as afternoon highs near 99 degrees. Breezy with winds at 10 to 15 miles per hour. They could gust up to 30 miles per hour before the day is done. Tonight, mostly clear skies with lows near 80 degrees.
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5: Good morning. Today's numbers show employers adding very few jobs. Wages have been going up, but not as fast as prices are, and the cost of borrowing money is rising, too. We have an overview of the economy on Morning Edition from NPR News. There was so much Supreme Court activity this summer, you'd be forgiven for thinking this year's term started early. I'm Steve Inskeep.
6: And I'm Michelle Martin. Nina Totenberg gives us a preview of the major cases on the docket. Also, an experimental satellite is testing whether data centers can operate in space, and the Dance Theater of Harlem is performing its famed version of Firebird for the first time in decades. It is Friday, October 2nd. On this day in 1967, Thurgood Marshall became the first black justice on the Supreme Court. News is next.
7: Live from NPR News in Washington, I'm Corva Coleman. In its latest employment reports, the Labor Department says only 29,000 jobs were created last month. That is far fewer than was expected.

0: from school in an electric bus.
1: Hello, hello, hello.
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1: Hello, how are you?
2: Good.
0: Sellers has been driving this bus, named Evie. What else? Since 2020.
3: It's quiet, and it has a lot of power.
0: It also, notably, does not run on diesel. And most school buses in Boulder don't either.
4: Our cost for diesel fuel expenditure so far this year is 12% down from where it was last year. I know, it's surprising.
0: That's David Self, the district's assistant transportation director, who says their buses run mostly on propane and unleaded fuel, with some electric buses in the mix, too.
4: It is really diversified. It's something that we continue to work on.
0: It's a mix of fuel types they started building up about a decade ago, not because of high diesel costs, but because the local community made a big climate push to cut carbon emissions. Insulation from runaway diesel prices turns out to be a side benefit.
4: We're far in front of the curve, so to speak, and we just need to stay that way.
0: Of course, for most districts, changing up the school bus fleet is hardly a solution to today's diesel crisis. After all, you can't just snap your fingers and put a new propane or e-bus on the road. And they're still a lot more expensive than your standard diesel. Boulder, like most districts that already have these buses on the road, got federal help. The 2021 infrastructure law set aside $5 billion for cleaner school buses. The Trump administration says it is reviewing that effort, calling it, quote, a disaster of wasteful spending.
5: Josh, are you in the last one?
0: For NPR News, I'm Ray Solomon on the bus in Boulder, Colorado.
1: Bye, Barry. Bye, Lana. Bye, Andy.
2: Bye,
1: 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Bye, King.
6: 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Lederman. I'm Steve Inske.
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9: 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Trusted news for Yuma and La Paz counties. It's going to be breezy in Yuma and La Paz counties today, with a high near 99 in Yuma, mostly clear tonight with a low around 81. In Quartzsite, a high near 100, mostly clear tonight with a low around 77. And sunny in Parker with a high near 99, mostly clear tonight with a low around 76. 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
10: Good morning. Tennessee is now trying to save the woman it tried and failed to kill. It is the state's second failed execution this year. We hear from the prisoner's legal team on this hour of Morning Edition from NPR News. A former Cornell student told campus police with 100% confidence, "I was raped." The local prosecutor said he did not get that information. I'm Michelle Martin.
6: And I'm Steve Inskeep. Now that prosecutor is off the case and the New York AG is taking over. Also, right-wing candidates have won 7 straight presidential elections in Latin America. The son of the Brazilian leader who plotted a coup wants to be the 8th. It's Friday, October 2nd. 55 years ago today, the first syndicated episode of Soul Train aired, and it is the topic of today's StoryCorps. The news is next.
11: Live from NPR News in Washington, I'm Corva Coleman. New York Governor Kathy Hochul says she has signed an executive order naming New York Attorney General Letitia James as a special prosecutor. James is going to investigate a reported case of a gang rape at Cornell University in 2024. Hochul says the university police did not turn over all the information about the case, and the local district attorney did not completely examine the facts of the case of what the woman reported.
12: She spoke to the police. She sat for hours and told them exactly what happened to her. And according to new reports, she could not have been clearer that she was 100% confident that she had been raped. Yet, shockingly, those words never made it into the account that the Cornell police sent to prosecute.

0: moving to Canada, and I didn't want to bank so much on the systems changing or being able to be rebuilt quickly. So right now, a lot of what I've been doing is planning my relocation. I felt a bit self-conscious talking to my friends when they ask me about how my life is going because they all have jobs or are full-time students right now. And right now I am doing neither. I will start school next fall and I'm planning on taking a gap year to travel. Given that I felt that my first career choice sort of came from a place of idealism at the time, I sometimes worry that I'm doing that again. But knowing that I've done it once, it's also made me more confident that if I need to pivot again in the future, I can. And that's something that I think I've really carried over as a student of the pandemic and graduating into a time that was so tumultuous for the world.
1: 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In Washington, I'm Kimberly Adams with the Marketplace Morning Report. 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
3: 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The weather forecast for Yuma today is sunny and breezy with a high near 99. Gusts as high as 30 miles per hour, mostly clear tonight with a low around 81. Sunny in Parker with a high near 99, mostly clear tonight with a low around 76. And sunny and breezy in Quartzsite with a high near 100, mostly clear this evening with a low around 77. 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
4: Good morning. Today's numbers show employers adding very few jobs. Wages have been going up, but not as fast as prices are, and the cost of borrowing money is rising too. We have an overview of the economy on Morning Edition from NPR News. There was so much Supreme Court activity this summer, you'd be forgiven for thinking this year's term started early. I'm Steve Inske.
5: And I'm Michelle Martin. Nina Totenberg gives us a preview of the major cases on the docket. Also, an experimental satellite is testing whether data centers can operate in space, and the Dance Theater of Harlem is performing its famed version of Firebird for the first time in decades. It is Friday, October 2nd. On this day in 1967, Thurgood Marshall became the first black justice on the Supreme Court. News is next.
6: Live from NPR News in Washington, I'm Korva Coleman. The Fly Dubai pilots in an altercation this week that forced an emergency landing of their plane are now in the United Arab Emirates. The passengers aboard were mostly Israeli. The UAE is investigating the case and potential motives. NPR's Aya Batraoui reports from Riyadh, Saudi Arabia.
7: Saudi Arabia says the pilots left the city of Tabuk on Thursday and were flown to the United Arab Emirates accompanied by an Emirati security team. Israel's Prime Minister Benjamin Netanyahu says the plane's captain was stabbed by his co-pilot before Israeli passengers entered the cockpit and subdued the attacker. In a video call with India's Prime Minister, the Indian captain of the plane tells him from a hospital bed in the UAE that he managed to open the cockpit door while being attacked. The plane made an emergency landing Wednesday morning in Tabuk, where both pilots were hospitalized for injuries. Netanyahu says the pilot who attacked the plane's captain is from Oman. This has yet to be confirmed by Emirati, Saudi, or Omani authorities. Aya Batraoui, NPR News, Riyadh, Saudi Arabia.
6: In its latest employment reports, the Labor Department says only 29,000 jobs were created last month. That's far fewer than was expected.
8: Time is running out to register to vote in the midterm elections. NPR's Hanzila Wang has a rundown of upcoming deadlines.
9: The window closes this weekend for registering to vote or updating your registration in Alaska, Rhode Island, South Carolina, and the U.S. Virgin Islands. Monday, October 5th,

0: people, like most districts that already have these buses on the road, got federal help. The 2021 infrastructure law set aside $5 billion for cleaner school buses. The Trump administration says it is reviewing that effort, calling it, quote, a disaster of wasteful spending.
1: Josh, are you the last one?
0: For NPR News, I'm Ray Solomon on the bus in Boulder, Colorado.
2: 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Lederman. I'm Steve Inske.
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5: 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It's going to be breezy in Yuma today with a high near 99 and gusts as high as 30 miles per hour, mostly clear tonight with a low around 81. Sunny and breezy in Quartzsite with a high near 100, mostly clear tonight with a low around 77. And sunny in Parker with a high near 99, mostly clear tonight with a low around 76. 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
6: Pulitzer Prize-winning historian Beverly Gage decided to get out of the archives, and instead, she wanted to experience U.S. history as most Americans do, on a road trip.
7: These places just emerged pretty organically. I don't want to be too woo-woo about it, but I think they were the places that wanted to be written about.
6: In her latest book, This Land Is Your Land, Gage stops at more than 300 historic sites, from museums to battlefields to sex communes. And what she finds is that America's past is not all that different from America's present.
7: We're constantly shaping and reshaping each other, and sometimes that's in conflict, and sometimes it's in violence and in contest. Often it's being inspired by each other. America has been through really difficult times before and come out of it and survived.
6: I'm Meghna Chakrabarty. Today on Point, a road trip through American history. Stay with us.
8: Live from NPR News, I'm Lakshmi Singh. The Attorney General of New York is now leading a criminal investigation into an alleged gang rape at a Cornell University fraternity house. As NPR's Brian Mann explains, New York Governor Kathy Hochul says she appointed AG Letitia James in the hopes of finding out why the 2024 case was not fully investigated.
9: Hochul says she's troubled by the behavior of university leaders, campus police, and a local prosecutor who dropped the investigation 2 years ago after seeing only a partial transcript of the woman's allegations.
10: I will not allow anyone to sweep this case under the rug.
9: Letitia James, the state attorney general, will now take over the criminal probe. Hochul says she'll also push to close a loophole in state law that makes it harder to prosecute sex crimes when the victim has been drinking or using drugs.
10: Voluntary intoxication is not a license for sexual assault or gang rape, period.
9: Cornell University has also agreed to Hochul's demand that an outside counsel review the school's handling of the case. Brian Mann, NPR News, Ithaca, New York.
8: The U.S. bond market is showing some relief after the government's latest jobs report eased concerns about a potentially overheating economy that pushes inflation higher. NPR's Scott Horsley has more.
11: The U.S. employers added just 29,000 jobs last month. That's weaker than forecasters were expecting. And job gains for both July and August were revised down by a total of 60,000. The updated figures now show a net loss of jobs during the month of July. We're still not seeing a massive number of layoffs across the economy, but most industries just aren't doing a lot of hiring either.
8: That's NPR's Scott Horsley reporting. Looking at Wall Street, we see the Dow is up 188 points. S&P has risen 59. The NASDAQ is up 347 points or 1.2%. Democrats are expanding the map of congressional races that they say could be winnable in this fall's midterm elections. NPR's Tamara Keith reports the new list includes 66 districts.
12: The Democratic Congressional

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1: The weather forecast for Yuma today is sunny and breezy with the high near 99 and gusts of size 30 miles per hour. Mostly clear tonight with low around 81. Sunny and breezy in Quartzsite with a high near 100. Mostly clear tonight with a low around 77. And sunny in Parker with a high near 99. Mostly clear this evening with a low around 76.
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3: The Maricopa County attorney found far fewer non-citizens cast ballots in Arizona than other officials had suggested. But she says that doesn't mean the number was zero.
4: I recognize your voice is your vote. And though our findings today would not change the outcome of any past election, every ineligible voter dilutes the vote of a citizen.
3: I'm Mark Brody. Today on the show, our Friday NewsCap panelists analyze the week's top stories. Also, how one school district is navigating higher diesel prices, how baseball's labor dispute could impact next season's Cactus League, and the case of the autographed corpse and an invented indigenous tradition.
5: Prosecution made a case that it is an Apache tradition for wrongdoers to leave their name somewhere at the scene of the crime.
3: That and more on the show after a check of this hour's news.
6: Live from NPR News, I'm Lakshmi Singh. Leaders of the world's most advanced economies, the G7, say they will coordinate to release 100 million barrels of crude oil over the next 4 months, including a substantial release of diesel fuel within the first 20 days. This in an effort to stabilize prices and ensure supply. NPR's Eleanor Beardsley reports French President Emmanuel Macron called the G7 meeting following pressure from the Trump administration.
7: President Trump had threatened to stop exports of U.S. diesel entirely in an attempt to lower U.S. prices ahead of the midterm elections. French President Emmanuel Macron has previously said such a move would be a catastrophe. European governments are also under huge pressure from their populations as the price of gas and diesel skyrockets. The G7 leaders said they agreed on the coordinated measures that would help stabilize energy supplies, shield households and businesses from price shocks, and strengthen the long-term resilience of global energy systems. Eleanor Beardsley, NPR News, Paris.
6: The governor of New York's appointing State Attorney General Letitia James to oversee the investigation into an alleged gang rape at a Cornell University fraternity house 2 years ago. On NPR's Here Now, former federal prosecutor Moira Penza lays out what she hopes the state AG examines.
8: Well, if I were Letitia James, I'm going to be looking not only at whether these charges should be brought, but what were the failures 2 years ago and making sure that we don't repeat those failures. So now you're going to want to be interviewing witnesses, putting them before a grand jury, applying for search warrants for electronic records, and subpoenaing all of the information obtained by Cornell as part of the Title IX investigation.
6: At a news conference today, the New York AG said she was focused on the criminal investigation, not on the actions of the Tompkins County District Attorney criticized for failing to thoroughly investigate the case. The accuser, identified as Jane Doe, filed a lawsuit last month naming, among others, Cornell, Chi Phi fraternity, and seven of its members. The administration has begun mailing $500 checks to some Americans who bought health insurance through the Affordable Care Act. NPR's Windsor Johnson has more on the payments and who qualifies.
9: Nearly a million people in 30 states are receiving the payments. There are eligible customers who bought coverage through healthcare.gov without federal help paying their premiums. People in states with their own insurance marketplaces are not included. The Trump administration says the money comes from excess fees collected to run the federal marketplace. Insurance companies pay those fees and pass the costs along through premiums. But health policy experts caution that a surplus doesn't necessarily mean customers were overcharged. The checks began going out Wednesday, along with a letter from President Trump.

0: touting his efforts to lower health care costs. Windsor Johnston, NPR News, Washington.
1: It's NPR. The United States economy added 29,000 jobs in September, marking a slowdown from August, when 133,000 jobs were added, according to today's report from the Labor Department. The unemployment rate has ticked up to 4.2%. The numbers appear to show a cool down in the labor market, though the employment numbers can be volatile. And this comes as the Federal Reserve has to decide later this month whether to raise interest rates again after doing so last month. Russian President Vladimir Putin is warning the West against further escalating tensions over Ukraine. His remarks coming at a foreign policy forum outside of Moscow. NPR's Charles Maines has the latest.
2: In his address, Putin cast Russia as a victim of Western aggression over the years, saying NATO had taken advantage of Russian goodwill following the breakup of the Soviet Union, and later, Putin claimed, forced Russia into its current war in Ukraine. The Kremlin leader signaled that conflict would continue. Putin effectively rejected recent U.S. proposals for Russia and Ukraine to halt strikes on energy and shipping this winter. He also said any future peace depended on Ukraine first surrendering additional land Russian forces have failed to seize in more than 4.5 years of war. That demand came as he warned the West Moscow was ready to use its nuclear arsenal if Russia felt its own territory was ever under threat. Charles Maines, NPR News, Moscow.
1: This week, Defense Secretary Pete Hegseth said the Pentagon was opening an Office of Religious Affairs. The Pentagon has said the new office will not favor one faith over another. I'm Lakshmi Singh, NPR News.
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9: Good morning. It's the show here on KJZZ 91.5 in Phoenix. I'm Mark Brody. Coming up, how diesel prices are affecting one school district's budget. And the Major League Baseball has released the Cactus League schedule for next year. Will those games get played as owners and players negotiate a new collective bargaining agreement? But first, it is time for the Friday newscap and some voices from the news this week.
10: All 8 of the non-citizen voters are in the U.S. legally. Most have lived in the U.S. for decades. One person has been here more than 72 years.
11: We're going to have election results on election night. That's what I'm going to deliver for Arizona voters.
12: We know because he's already said he would let the Trump administration do whatever they want and establish whatever rules they wanted.
13: With this measure, they would provide some sort of identification, whether that is writing 4 digits on the envelope where they currently sign and then covering it with a privacy flap. Or who knows?
14: The fact of the matter is, Arizona's elections are safe, secure, and accurate, and there's no reason to amend the Constitution based on, hey, we'll fix it later.
15: We always talk about not having enough housing in the state, yet we're going to take a plot of land that's perfect for housing right next to our city out for 30 years.
16: Donald Trump obviously likes to surround himself with billionaires. I mean, that's what that group is. A lot of AI executives and just tech executives who are going to benefit from this technology probably more than anybody else.
9: And with me to talk about the findings about how many non-citizens actually cast ballots in Arizona elections, a contentious debate between candidates for Secretary of State and more, are Jaime Molera of the firm Molera Alvarez. Jaime, good morning.
17: Good morning.
9: And former congressional staffer Roy Herrera. Roy, good morning to you.
18: Good morning. Happy Friday.
9: Happy Friday to both of you. So, Jaime, let me start with you on County Attorney Rachel Mitchell found that 8 non-citizen voters out of 60 that were referred to her by the recorder Justin Heap from this SAVE database had cast ballots, non-citizens, but not people who were in the country illegally.
17: Correct.
9: And basically said there's no widespread fraud here. So is this like, is it fair to say that this has been much ado about nothing?
19: Well, I think it has. Candidly, I think a lot of the insinuations that there was some problems with the election processes, that there might be some fraud that is taking place in certain areas, was fairly widespread in the legislature over the last, as we know, over the last several years. So when you finally got down to it and they looked at the actual data and the database that was actually the federal database that was used, it comes out to these 8 people. And even our county attorney, Rachel Mitchell, who has a really stellar reputation, made it very clear that she didn't believe that there was fraud necessarily. There were certain glitches in the law that allowed this to happen. But when you look at the number of people that have voted over the last decade, and it comes down to 8 people, I just think that shows that there's really much to do about nothing.
9: Well, so Roy, I mean, one of the other things that County Attorney Mitchell said was, yes, this did not affect the results of any elections, she didn't think. But, you know, every vote that is cast by somebody who shouldn't cast a vote dilutes the vote of somebody who is legally entitled to cast a vote. Is there an argument to be made that there maybe are some things that need to be tightened up here?
18: I mean, there's definitely an argument to be made that non-citizens, you know, shouldn't be voting. And that's why we have laws and have had laws in Arizona that prohibit that, right? And nationally as well. But I think the findings from the county attorney is a very good data point to Jaime's point that I totally agree with, which is to say that these allegations of widespread fraud on the basis that there are, you know, lots of non-citizens voting is completely false. And those allegations have been made, you know, by President Trump and a lot of his acolytes for years now. And again, we see the reality here, which is that it's not, you know, actually an issue. And I think one of the things that concerns me is really about this federal database, because this is how we got, you know, the original list of names that the county attorney was able to investigate. This SAVE database is something that President Trump has been pushing, you know, since he got into his second term. It's something that the Supreme Court is now allowing to go forward, at least for now, to be used. And when you look at that and you say, okay, well, out of the, you know, 60 people that the SAVE database flagged as potentially non-citizen voters, only 8 are actually non-citizens. I mean, that's not a great rate of validation.
9: The rest are, in fact, citizens and eligible to vote.
18: Exactly. And so my concern is, and we're lucky that we had the county attorney and the resources to actually investigate the flags that the SAVE database gave us. My fear is that in other jurisdictions that use the SAVE database in order to check their voter roll accuracy, that kind of error rate is going to exist, and they're not going to do the follow-up, and that's going to result in people being disenfranchised.
9: Yeah, I mean, is this a concern, especially given the U.S. Supreme Court's ruling just from like a week or so ago that, you know, districts, counties, states, cities can use this SAVE database to try to flag folks who maybe shouldn't be voting?
19: Well, the thing for me, Mark, that really is disconcerting as a Republican that was a part of administrations that really wanted to get more people to vote. We pushed the notion of mail-in ballots, allowing for voting centers to occur, making it easier for the public that might not have as easy a time to go vote on election day, that we created a process that we had more people be engaged. And the Republicans have been fighting that over the last several years, which is very, as I said, disconcerting because it goes against what a lot of us wanted to see happen. And we think it has made the Republican Party stronger in Arizona by getting more people engaged in this process. And to create these structures that were saying that there's fraud and there's things in place that are going to push people away from voting, it's just antithetical to what I think a lot of us have been fighting for over these last several decades.
9: Roy, safe to say, and especially given the debate between the two candidates for Secretary of State, that these findings by Rachel Mitchell will not end the debate over whether or not there is fraud, whether or not there are lots and lots and lots of people who shouldn't be voting who are actually voting?
18: It won't end the debate. Again, because I go back to the fact that the president, every day continues to make these claims about how, mail-in voting, for example, can lead to voter fraud. Again, there's no factual basis for that allegation, but the president does that. A lot of sort of the MAGA type folks agree with him. And I think we're going to have a ballot referral, that's going to go to the Arizona voters this year related to voter fraud that could lead to, if it passes, elimination of mail-in ballots, or at the very least, making it much more difficult for people to vote. So it's safe to say that the debate is going to continue, and it certainly did in that lively Secretary of State debate.
9: Okay, so Roy, let me stick with you. Use the word lively. I use the word contentious. What do you think is like maybe the best adjective used to describe that interaction?
18: I mean, contentious is pretty good. I sort of watched it and started thinking about, if they had to settle things outside, who would win that fight? Because it seemed like it got personal like that. And the irony
9: Fontes did say to call it in if you call me the drug cartel lawyer again, you're going to have a personal problem.
18: Right. Exactly. And the fun story about that is that when Secretary Fontes was a federal public defender and defending folks, which is, I think, what Mr. Collin was referring to, I was a federal prosecutor, and I was, against him in a lot of these cases. And Adrian Fontes is a very good defense lawyer. And his role back then, by the way, was just upholding the Constitution and people's right to counsel. So it's kind of sad that was being criticized by Mr. Collin. But again, I mean, clearly they did not like each other, and they, got personal. But again, the debate really, I think, centered a lot around this ballot referral, which I think is a good discussion.
9: This is the Prop 144, which Collodin sponsored in the legislature, which right. is, I think, a page in terms of like how long the measure was in the legislature. But Jaime, to Roy's point, a lot of folks are saying this could really put a dent in the ability of Arizonans to vote by mail.
19: Correct. And, one of the things that I think is problematic for the Republicans this year is that by allowing these types of legislation to move through, in this case, this is a referral, it didn't have to go to the governor, and that's why there's no veto on it. It created this backlash, I think, for a lot of these candidates that are now trying to hold on. The Republicans are doing everything they can to keep the House of Representatives, to keep the state Senate. But it's these types of things that have really put a big X on a lot of these candidates, and that's why they're being targeted.
9: Self-inflicted wounds, you think?
19: Absolutely. And so rather than a lot of these caucuses saying to Mr. Collodin, this is legislation that's not going to help us at the end of the day. It's actually going to hurt us. They let these things through. Now all of a sudden it's being used against them in these campaigns, and there's a very real possibility that the legislature could flip. Mm. And I think a lot of this was self-inflicted because they didn't have that kind of discipline that they needed.
9: What do you make, Jaime, of the debate between Collodin and Fontes?
19: I would say snake pit. That's a better analogy. And it was really, unfortunately, it wasn't based on any kind of real policies. It was more personal. But that's what it's devolved into. Again, Mr. Collodin is coming up with a lot of accusations that I'm not sure has a lot of merit. And by and large, I mean, I think the Secretary of State has shown himself to be somebody that has worked with the Republican legislature. So it's interesting to see how this devolved.
9: So quickly before we go to break, I mean, this is Fontes, of the top three Democrats who won 4 years ago, Fontes won by the biggest margin, which maybe isn't saying a whole lot. But do you see, Roy, do you see comparisons between 4 years ago in his race versus this year? Do you see him, how do you see his position in this race relative to Mr. Collodin?
18: I mean, I think he's the clear favorite at this point for reelection. But I also think some of that is because he's done a good job as a Secretary of State. Some of that is because the overall political environment, I think, is not good for Republicans. And I think all three, both Governor Hobbs, Attorney General Mays, and Secretary of State Fontes are the clear favorites at this point, and with ballots dropping next week, very soon. So I think that's where they're at this point.
9: Jaime, what do you think?
19: Well, a lot of it is are the candidates, too. I mean, he won last time around by a large margin because he ran against Mark Finchem, who's mm-hmm. a current state senator. But Finchem was part of that group of Republicans that were very saying that there was all kinds of widespread fraud and there's all manipulation of the elections. And so there was no credibility. Collodin is kind of coming from that same standpoint. And when you don't have a lot of credibility, especially when you're running for these statewide offices, then it's going to show up in the polls. And that's unfortunately, that's what's happening, is that the quality of candidate is not the candidate that I think Republicans would want to rally around.
9: Interesting. All right, let's take a quick break. That's Jaime Molera. I'm also joined by Roy Herrera. I'm Mark Brody in Phoenix. The Friday Newscap continues in just a moment.
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9: Good morning. It's the Friday Newscap on KJZZ 91.5. I'm Mark Brody. My guests this week are former congressional staffer Roy Herrera and Jaime Molera from the firm Molera Alvarez. Roy, let me start with you. The Cook Political Report, a national sort of prognostication service, I guess is maybe one of the ways to put it, had news about two Arizona congressional races, maybe the two swingiest districts in the state, two that a lot of folks are saying could help determine who controls the U.S. House come January. They listed CD6, which is in southern Arizona. That's the district currently represented by Juan Ciscomani. They've rated that as a toss-up. And CD1, which is currently David Schweikert's district, but he, of course, is leaving Congress, as a lean Democratic. Any surprise to you in either of these?
18: No surprise at all. And in full disclosure, I'm working for the Mendoza campaign down in...
9: Who's running against Ciscomani.
18: Exactly. But no surprise at all. We kind of referred to this in the last segment a little bit, which is that the political environment for Republicans is just really, really bad. I mean, President Trump has the worst approval ratings of any president in modern history. I mean, even worse than Biden, even worse than his first term. And I think that's had an effect. And in the last few weeks, I think we've seen, you know, significant shifts to Democrats in polling at the congressional level, at the statewide level. So I'm not surprised that there's been a shift. And I do think there is a, you know, something about candidate quality to be said, like Jaime referred to earlier. I do think the Democrats have put up two, you know, high quality congressional candidates in those two districts. And those two districts, by the way, in the last few election cycles were always very close. I mean, some of the closest districts that we've had in the country. So in this environment with, you know, the wind at our backs, at the Democrats' backs, it's no surprise that they're the favorites.
9: I mean, let me ask you about specifically CD1, because for several cycles now, Democrats have been hopeful slash optimistic that they could defeat David Schweikert. He always won. And Right. Is it different now? Obviously, it's the conventional wisdom is it's easier to win an open seat than beat an incumbent. But given everything Roy's talking about, given the fact that there is no incumbent, does CD1 seem like a reasonable pickup chance for Democrats?
19: Oh, absolutely it is. Absolutely. But I would disagree a little bit with my colleague here, talking about quality of candidates. I think the Republicans have very good quality candidates for both of those races.
9: Jay Feely in CD1 and Juan Ciscomani in CD6.
19: Correct. I think those were the best candidates they can have in a bad election cycle. And let's be clear, this is a very bad election cycle for Republicans. I liken it to what happened in 2006 when there was a massive blue wave across the country. The difference was that Arizona had a Senator John Kyle that lifted the Republicans. And there really isn't that kind of a anchor, you know, that can help stabilize
9: the ticket candidate.
19: Stabilize the Republican tickets. But Feely and Ciscomani are very quality. I think it's going to be still a toss-up. I think it can go either way, and I know they're going to be campaigning till the bitter end. So it's going to be very, very tight.
9: When you talk about Feely being maybe the best candidate Republicans could have asked for in this cycle, how much of that comes down to the fact that pretty much, I'm not going to say everybody, because not everybody's a football fan, of course, but Right. Like he's got pretty good name ID.
19: Sure, and he was somebody that's been around the community. Now, one of the things that's hurting him, candidly, and if you look at the attack ads against him, it has nothing about his policies, nothing about what he stands for, really, except that he stands with Donald Trump. I mean, those are the things that they're just going after him, and they're pounding him, that he's a Donald Trump-supported candidate, and that's it. And they're trying to rely on the backlash to what's happening nationally that could hurt him. And I think what Feely's trying to do between now and the final votes that are given on Election Day is trying to distance himself and trying to show that he's going to be his own man in Congress.
9: So, Roy, I know that I'm guessing that if I asked which of these districts do you think Democrats have a best chance of winning, you would say both. But if you had to take off your working for Mendoza campaign hat for just a moment, if you can, do you think that one of those Democrats maybe have a better chance than the other? If Democrats were to win one of those races, is there one that to you just sort of based on the fundamentals, based on the environment, based on the candidates that you think maybe they have a better chance in?
18: Well, I would just go back to how I kind of referred to earlier how close these elections have been in prior election cycles. And CD6 is the one down in Tucson that has been closer. And so I would point to that first as far as, you know, when the pendulum swings, that would be the first one. But my answer is going to be ultimately that both of them are in good shape. And to Jaime's point, I mean, I don't disagree necessarily that Feely and Ciscomani were the best candidates that the Republicans could put up. But the attacks that are being made against Feely, for example, on doing what Trump wants, are effective because they're true. I mean, he has been a Trump supporter for his entire, as far as you know, he's been sort of in public life, and he's been very clear about that. And it's only until recently, you know, in recent weeks, where he's scrubbed his website of Trump references, started to distance himself, all of that stuff. And he didn't do that before, and the only reason he did that now is because Trump's approval ratings are so bad. So it's hard to run away from that at this point when it's something that, you know, the Trump policies have been something that Feely has embraced for a very long time.
9: Jaime, you talked just a few minutes ago about how Democrats might win control of one of the chambers of the legislature. Do you think they have a legit chance to win both of these congressional districts too?
19: Well, they absolutely have a legit chance. I think that's why I say both of them, in my opinion, are toss-ups. And I think it's going to be incumbent upon Ciscomani and Feely to be very aggressive in getting, well, there's two things that need to happen. They need to make sure Republicans get out to vote. And that's the one of the issues right now, is that there's a lot of lack of enthusiasm amongst Republicans. Now, Republicans enjoy a pretty hefty registration advantage.
9: Yeah, a couple hundred thousand voters.
19: Maybe not so much in these particular districts, but they still enjoy an advantage. It's getting them out to vote. That's, and making them understand why it's so significant that if you do not come out to vote for me in their arguments, that you're going to go in a different direction that's not what these congressional districts want to see happen, which is much more progressive, much more in line with the social democratic cause. Those are the kinds of things that they need to make that case for.
9: All right, guys, this week, Arizona universities got a little more than $16 million in leftover COVID relief money. I didn't realize there was still COVID relief money hanging around from a few years ago. Governor Hobbs sent that money to the three public universities, basically saying to offset cuts that they took in the state budget. I assume the universities are thrilled about this.
19: Like, absolutely.
9: Obviously there's going to be some criticism that, hey, by the way, ballots are going out next week and now the universities are getting $16.5 million.
19: Well, it's interesting that this wasn't brought up, that there was extra COVID monies during the budget process. And some people would be a little bit skeptical as to why this was done. And certainly I am, because I think it was a very strong political maneuver, by the governor. Because if you look at where these dollars could have had, in my opinion, a much bigger impact, there's a lot of, for instance, developmental disabilities issues that we have huge funding gaps for. And a lot of it was because we instituted COVID policies that helped push up those prices. Well, you would argue that some of those families are not as maybe politically active as maybe folks that are tied to the universities are. So you can see why from Republicans are being critical, because they're saying, well, of course, this was a strong political maneuver. And by the way, you could have brought this up when we're doing the budget process, say we could have mitigated those dollars against all these other kinds of budget priorities that they just ignored.
9: Roy, what do you think? Political move?
18: It may be, and I think it's a smart one if it is. It's unfortunate that the cut, it was a 2.5% cut in the state budget of universities, happened in the first place. That's really unfortunate. And I do think with these COVID relief funds, like you, I don't know we still had any, but there's going to have to be, you know, questions answered about where the money was allocated before, right? I mean, it obviously got moved. But I think, you know, the larger point is that education funding, whether it be K-12 or university funding, long-term funding, permanent funding, is still going to be a major topic, and I think is going to be a major topic next legislative session, particularly, you know, if what I think happens and the Democrats take control of the legislature, if that happens, because I think there's going to be an appetite to spend more on education here. And, you know, the question is going to be like, okay, well, how do we do that? Right. So that'll be the future debate.
9: All right, quickly before we wrap up, Roy, does this affect the governor's race one way or the other? Help the governor, hurt the governor? No effect?
18: I mean, I think it helps the governor, but I also think we're at a point now where, there's a reference to John Kyle being at the top of the ticket in 2006. That's right. He won, right? We're in a completely different environment now where I think the governor's race has really gotten away from the Republicans, in my personal view. I don't think Biggs has been a strong candidate. I think the governor may win by a lot at this point. And so, anything related to this university funding wouldn't have made a difference anyways, because she's that far ahead.
9: Do you think it matters, Simon, in the governor's race?
19: I don't think it matters. I disagree that this thing is over. I think there's a chance. I think there's an opportunity.
18: You're saying there's a chance.
19: There's an opportunity. And because Andy Biggs is not a insignificant candidate. He's a very smart. He's got a long track record. He was a strong Senate president, so I think there's still a month to go.
9: The only poll that really matters is the one on Election Day, right?
19: Exactly.
18: That's true.
9: All right. Jaime Molera, Roy Herrera, thanks you both for the conversation. I appreciate it.
19: Thank you.
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9: Good morning. It's the show on KJZZ 91.5. I'm Mark Brody. Coming up, we'll hear from the author of a true crime book about the wrongful conviction of an Apache medicine man. But first, the baseball playoffs are moving to the divisional series round this weekend, and the Arizona Fall League kicks off tomorrow. But looming in the background of all of these games is the expiration of the current collective bargaining agreement on December 1st, and the expectation that MLB owners will lock out the players on that date. As the sides work towards a new CBA and negotiate over issues like a salary cap, there are predictions that baseball could miss games next season, possibly even lots of games. And any change in the schedule could have an impact on the Cactus League. A newly released analysis from ASU finds a missed Cactus League season would cost the state nearly $500 million in economic activity based on last year's attendance. With me to talk about this is Bridget Binsbacher, Executive Director of the Cactus League Baseball Association. And Bridget, how do you try to even plan for the next season when you don't really know what's going to happen?
17: Well, obviously it does affect the planning and thinking about it as we approach the 2027 season. But, you know, looking at the history, a labor stoppage, the collective bargaining agreement, that is part of the industry. It happens every 5 years. And we've shown from, past history that we can be ready like that. And so our facilities are planning for the season, and the collective bargaining agreement, all that discussion is between Major League Baseball and the Players Association. So we're not involved in those conversations. We can't really speculate, but like fans everywhere, we're just hoping that the two parties come to an agreement so that we can have a season.
9: So are the facilities and the other folks involved sort of planning as if it will go on as planned and then adjust based when it gets closer based on what's happening at that time?
17: Absolutely. Yes. I mean, and we've talked about this in our operations discussions, which is primarily from facility operators. And they're all planning and preparing like they would any other year, obviously, waiting to hear the latest update. But, I hate to say business as usual as though this isn't, something significant, because it is. I mean, we know what the impact is to the state of Arizona. That's what we've been talking about for the past week. It is significant. And so we want to make sure that we're ready so we can make the most of this opportunity, whatever it brings. In 2022, that was the last season that we went through this. And, the season was delayed a little bit, but we were ready to open our gates as soon as we could and made the most of that opportunity. And I would repeat the same thing for 2027.
9: I was going to ask if you take lessons from past instances where this has happened. It sounds like that is very much the case.
17: Mm-hmm. Well, that was very, very unusual because we had the season canceled because of the pandemic.
9: Mm-hmm.
17: I believe it was March 12th. 2020, and then in 2021 we had a modified season, reduced capacity and all of that, and then 2022 was the last CBA. So, yeah.
9: So you look back to sort of how operations went, at least maybe the 2022, not so much COVID, but the 2022 season, and maybe look at that and say, okay, this is what happened. This is how we handled it. This is what worked. This is what didn't work. And maybe try to adjust based on that.
17: Yes. And really it's just about being ready. And our facilities have shown time and time again for with unforeseen circumstances that we can be ready. At a moment's notice, we can adjust and do whatever we need to make the most of the opportunity. I mean, last season, you know, we recorded an increase for the fifth consecutive season, and we had record-breaking temperatures, heat waves last season. We adjusted quickly. This is the same. We'll do what we have to make the most of the opportunity.
9: What are the biggest challenges in terms of not knowing when the season might start, and maybe to an extent not knowing if there will be a season?
17: I think for anyone anticipating or participating in any way directly or indirectly with spring training, uncertainty is just, it's challenging for our facilities, for our municipalities, for surrounding businesses. It's difficult. And you know, the Cactus League, again, when we just put out our numbers, this is a $806 million impact, total impact, nearly $500 million gross domestic product. We generate 5,500 jobs as a result of spring training. And so planning for all of that, teeing up all of those, you know, seasonal employees, facility staff, all of that, concessionaires, box office. So they're starting to work on that now, knowing when opening day is based on what schedule we have at this point in time. You know, that's what they're doing like they would any other year. And then, you know, as they get closer, they'll be watching it every day and planning accordingly.
9: Yeah, I would imagine, especially on the employment front, it would be difficult to hire folks or have them say, look, we don't know when necessarily you're going to start. And, you know, people need jobs. They need to earn money. And maybe some of the folks, you know, these facilities that hired take other jobs, and then they get the word, okay, season starting, you know, in X number of days, scrambling maybe to try to hire people.
17: Yeah, very real issue. For spring training, you know, historically we've had a lot of these employees are seasonal employees. Same thing with our volunteers. There's over 2,000 volunteers and then some representing our nonprofit partners. And, you know, they come from wherever, they're following their team, winter visitors, whatever it might be. And they're, too, anticipating what they're going to do and when the season's going to start.
9: How nervous are you about what spring of 2027 is going to look like?
17: Gosh, you know, I'm optimistic. My glass is half full all the time. And in my lifetime, just watching this, I have not experienced a cancellation of spring training. And I started paying attention back in the 90s when there were some challenges.
9: Yeah.
17: And we haven't seen anything like that. But again, you know, it's hard to speculate. And I don't want to think the worst because we don't know that the worst is going to happen. And so we want to keep moving forward and be as prepared as we can be to make the most of the opportunity. I keep saying that over and over, don't I? But it's true. We don't want to miss this opportunity.
9: So you referenced the economic importance of the Cactus League to the Valley and to the state. Is it possible, do you think, to make that up? Like, if spring training is shorter than average, or maybe it doesn't happen at all, like, is that just a total loss for the state, do you think? Or are there other ways, and maybe some of the facilities can sort of work to attract people from Chicago and Seattle and everywhere else that comes to spring training to see their teams, to do something else?
17: I don't know if we could make it up. The impact is monumental, and we know that 6 out of 10 fans come from somewhere else. And our attendance was 1,753,000, I believe. 6 out of 10 fans come from somewhere else in the country. And we know that they're here for spring training. They're staying 4 nights. They're seeing at least 3 games. They're spending nearly $400 a day. And it's a huge impact. And our economic impact study, the number we put out, it's very important to note, that strictly measures money and dollars and impact coming from out of state. So the question is, what would the Arizona fans that are already here spending money do? I also want to point out these facilities do not go dark in the off season. There are things, thousands of events, activities, tournaments happening in these facilities all year long. Mm-hmm. And that drives an impact as well. And this only, we've only measured what happens for spring training, which is a mega event. It's a mega event, like a Super Bowl. The big difference is it happens year after year after year. I don't see how we can make it up.
9: All right. That is Bridget Binsbacher, Executive Director of the Cactus League Baseball Association. Bridget, thanks so much.
17: Thank you for having me.

0: Diesel costs on average about $6.28 per gallon in Arizona as of today, according to AAA Arizona. That's 41 cents higher than a month ago and more than $2 higher than a year ago. A big culprit for the rise in prices is supply shortages from the war in Iran and Russia's invasion of Ukraine. Those higher prices are affecting school districts across the state, especially those in rural Arizona. The Flagstaff Unified School District runs 31 diesel buses. Last year, the district's entire fleet drove more than 460,000 miles. Mike Pensa is superintendent of the Flagstaff Unified School District. He joins me now to talk more about how they're responding. Mike, good morning.
1: Hey, good morning.
0: So how big of a concern is this for you?
1: Well, it is a big concern because, you know, the prices have been so volatile really since last March, and we see a lot of up and down, but kind of steadily increasing, and, you know, that's additional cost for the school district. Last year, in our last fiscal year, we spent, you know, over $240,000 on diesel fuel, and, you know, for much of that year, the price per gallon was, you know, in the $2 something range, and now we're hitting, you know, upper four. Just a couple of days ago, our last purchase, you know, for our school district was, you know, just over $5 a gallon. And so we could see that cost of fuel go from $240,000 up to $400,000, $500,000 if these prices continue.
0: Is that kind of what you're estimating at this point, $400,000 to $500,000, like potentially almost a 50% increase?
1: Well, if it, you know, if we continue to run, last August we were paying $2.53 a gallon, and like I said, a couple of days ago we paid over $5 a gallon. So, if we continue to see prices double, that's kind of would be our rough estimate.
0: How big of a challenge is, you mentioned volatility, like I obviously higher prices are not great for you, but I wonder if the fact that you just don't know where they're going to go from one day to the next is sort of an additional challenge.
1: It certainly is. I'm really proud of our transportation staff. They really are monitoring, you know, different factors that might increase prices, you know, or have an impact on prices. And so, you know, that could be production, world events, all those kind of things. And so we kind of are like hedging and like, let's it drop down. Let's buy today, you know, and try to fill up our tank, so that, you know, we can save a little bit of, you know, a few hundred dollars with every purchase just on timing our purchases correctly.
0: Obviously, you know, your district, like every district, does not have unlimited money. So if you're spending potentially 50% more on fuel, where are you getting that money from?
1: Well, it comes right out of our operational budget, and in Arizona, you know, our school districts are funded on what's called current year funding. So it's really based on the number of students that we serve over the first 100 days of this school year. But, you know, we set our budget last June. We've issued contracts to teachers and staff. And so, you know, a lot of our expenses are kind of fixed, but our revenue, our students that kind of, you know, it's like the students that show up and that can wane over time over those first 100 days. We, Flagstaff Unified School District is a district that has experienced declining enrollment the last several several years. So again, we just have to carefully manage our funds. It's, you know, it's any increase that's happening in real time this year, you know, as we amend our budget throughout the year, that means we may have to pull back in some other areas.
0: Like, are you looking at potentially fewer teachers, fewer class offerings, that kind of thing?
1: It wouldn't be in this year, but again, if we continue to see increased expenses, and that can be diesel or other utilities, and I mean, the cost of everything, the cost of doing business is more expensive than it was a year ago. And it's challenging. I mean, our state is increases our base support level by 2% or the lesser of 2% or the cost of inflation. Well, you know, inflation's been running way above 2% for the last several years, but our state funding's coming in at 2%. And then if you're experiencing a decline in students, you know, you're kind of seeing a flat budget. And so, yes, you have to make very strategic and sometimes decisions about staffing, model, programs, all kinds of things. And that's a process we go through really, you know, starting late fall all the way through next spring before we set the budget for this current year.
0: Well, so then, as you say, you're starting probably in the next coming weeks or so to start looking at what next mm-hmm. year's budget is going to be. Are you planning to plan for these continued higher diesel prices?
1: Absolutely. Absolutely. And so that's, you know, we look at kind of previous year trends, what we're seeing in real time this year. And then, you know, we have to really project out as we set that budget for the next year.
0: Are there things that you can do sort of within, you mentioned, you know, sometimes you're buying diesel at like just trying to get it just the right moment. Like, are there other things you can do to try to reduce the costs even as the price of diesel is going up?
1: Absolutely. You know, one of the strategies we're working on right now is just reducing the idling time of buses. And so we're working with our transportation team and manufacturer. There's actually timers you can install so that, you know, when it hits a 5-minute limit and the bus hasn't been moving, it's been idling, it can, you know, turn it off. So those are ways that we can save a few dollars and a few gallons of diesel here and there. Over the last several years, we've really worked to diversify our fleet. And so we have, you know, 31 diesel buses, 15 propane buses. And then we currently have 2 electric vehicles. And just recently, our governing board approved the purchase of 5 more additional electric buses. So really that diversity, we're a very large school district, 4,400 square miles, largest school district by geographic area in the state of Arizona. And so we are busing students in, you know, really from an hour and a half for every direction from Flagstaff to come to our schools. We're all traveling all over most of Coconino County onto the Navajo Nation to transport students. And so we rack up a lot of miles. And so we can, you know, use those different fuel type buses strategically to reduce those diesel costs. So in town, we're using electric propane buses, but we still have to, you know, use diesel when we're going, you know, out to Cameron or down to, you know, trips for students down to Phoenix area for athletics.
0: Sure.
1: We still have to rely on diesel. And so just how we strategically use our fleet, and then, you know, continuing that diversification, reducing idle time, and then try to time our diesel purchases, monitoring kind of a volatile market.
0: Right. All right. That is Mike Pensa, superintendent of the Flagstaff Unified School District. Mike, thanks so much.
1: Thank you for the opportunity.
0: And this is the show.
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0: Good morning. It's the show on KJZZ 91.5. I'm Mark Brody. Silas John Edwards was a towering figure among the Apache people in Arizona about a century ago until he was accused of murdering his wife and put behind bars. He was a healer and medicine man who actually formed a new religion, the Holy Ground Movement, that drew from traditional Apache beliefs as well as Christianity, and he created a new language associated with it. The sect still has followers today.
5: In part, it was a response to what was happening on the reservations, primarily the White Mountain Reservation, where many of the Apache people living there felt like their lives were not in their own control, that reservation authorities dictated a lot of what they did, had control over their supply of food, where their children went to school, what language was spoken in school, all of that.
0: That's acclaimed author Jack L. High, who takes on Edward's story in his newest book, The Case of the Autographed Corpse, A Medicine Man and a Mystery Writer in Pursuit of Justice, out next week. L. High told my co-host Lauren Gilger, many of the early Holy Ground ceremonies were closed to white people. They were for Apaches only. So when the celebrated Apache figure was accused of murder, the waves were felt far and wide.
5: All this happened in 1933, and Silas John had just returned home from serving a stint in prison. Silas John was frequently arrested for a variety of things, sometimes for conducting religious services, sometimes for selling intoxicated drinks. So he was coming out after one of those times in jail, and he and his wife, Margaret, and some friends went out celebrating and visited many of their friends and neighbors, had a night of it. But during that time, Silas John and Margaret began arguing. Margaret had long known that Silas John was carrying on with another woman. This was a younger cousin of Margaret's, and they began arguing about it, and the argument reached a peak, and Margaret said, "I'm out of here." And she left and began walking towards her mother's home, a distance of a few miles.
6: Okay.
5: And while Margaret was on her way to her mother's, she was attacked and brutally beaten and killed. The cause of her death, as the medical examiner ascertained afterwards, was blows to her head by rocks.
6: Wow.
5: Those rocks were found at the side of her body. Two of them were bloody, and the third had these curious scratchings on it. And if you looked at the rock and held it in the right direction, that scratching gave the initials SJE, Silas John Edwards, Margaret's husband's name. And that's how Silas John became a suspect.
6: Right, this sort of odd thing where his initials were inscribed on a rock. And we'll talk more about that later. But he goes to prison, to make a long story short. And 17 years later, so like a very long time later, he appeals to this mystery series author, right? This guy who wrote many books under the Perry Mason mystery series. Why would he turn to someone like that?
5: In desperation, because those 17 years, Silas John was sentenced to life in federal prison, convicted and sentenced for the first degree murder of his wife on the flimsiest, silliest evidence you can imagine, including the rock.
6: Mm-hmm.
5: But during those 17 years, he was working very hard to try and establish his innocence and secure his own release. He had secured affidavits from people who could vouch for his whereabouts on the night that Margaret was murdered. He applied for pardons and all kinds of legal maneuvers. None of that worked.
6: Mm-hmm.
5: So by this time, we're in the early 1950s, and the writer Earl Stanley Gardner was one of the best-selling authors in the world. He had written many of the famous Perry Mason mysteries, a lot of other books, too.
6: Mm-hmm.
5: And more importantly, he had established an organization called the Court of Last Resort.
6: Right.
5: And the Court of Last Resort investigated the cases of people who may have been wrongfully convicted of serious crimes.
6: Mm.
5: So that is why Silas John wrote to him to find out if this organization would be willing to take up his own case.
6: Right.
5: And Gardner read Silas John's letter, was impressed by the letter. Later on, they met in prison. Gardner was even more impressed, and they decided that they would mutually reinvestigate the case. We went to the reservation, visited the places. Gardner was this great map maker, and he drew maps and calculated times and distances. And Gardner concluded Silas John could not have committed this murder of his own wife.
6: But there was this interesting question, right, of these rocks, which the prosecution, right, had attributed to some sort of indigenous ritual, putting his initials on those rocks. Is that right?
5: That is right. The prosecution in Silas John's trial made a case that it is an Apache tradition for wrongdoers to leave their name somewhere at the scene of the crime to appease spirits. They never really made it clear what this tradition was supposed to be about. And during the trial, many Apaches and even law enforcement officers from the reservation testified that they had never heard of such a tradition and that it didn't exist. And Silas John himself made the point, you know, why would I be proclaiming my innocence now at this trial if I had left my name at the scene of the crime? But the jury, it was an all-white jury. The trial was held in the federal courthouse in Globe, they didn't know one way or the other, and they accepted the prosecution's assertion about this tradition. And that was one of the important reasons why Silas John was convicted.
6: Yeah. So, I mean, we won't talk about absolutely everything that happens here, but I want to pick up on something that you mentioned there, which was that it was an all-white jury, because this is a problem that I think still persists in Indian country today. There are many wrongful convictions. It still remains a problem there. And Native people are very underrepresented on juries, even when it is a case involving a Native person, correct?
5: Yes. Nowadays, the court system on reservations is much more developed than it was then. At the time when this story plays out, all serious crimes, including murder, committed on a Native reservation were considered federal crimes. That means they had to be tried in a federal courthouse by a group of jurors who were in a federal pool. And that, just by the nature of all of that, excluded Native potential jurors.
6: You also report here, right, that there are still followers of the Holy Ground religious movement around today. It still exists. It still exists on the White Mountain Apache Reservation here in Arizona.
5: Yes, when I visited the reservation in the fall of 2024, I met with a medicine man who was leading Holy Ground ceremonies. I know there are also Holy Ground followers in the San Carlos reservation. They are still out there, diminished in numbers, I would say, from the peak period in the 1920s. But it's still important to many people and still gives many Apache people a foundation and a strong support for their cultural and religious identity.
6: So, Jack, I mean, I have to ask you before I let you go, what drew you to this particular story? I mean, it's a story that not many people probably know anymore.
5: Very few people know it. And even when I visited the reservation, few people knew about it. The kind of story that attracts me is one that involves two primary characters who are sometimes working together and sometimes working at odds with one another. I like the sparks and the conflicts that develop between two characters like that. And so Silas John Edwards and Earl Stanley Gardner were perfect in that way, because in some ways they were very different, of course, very different backgrounds, different worlds that they existed in, but they were also two men of about the same age who connected. Mm-hmm. And it was the realization for me of that connection that they had that clinched it for me, that I wanted to write about the two of them in partnership. Yeah. and to find out how did they work together.
6: Yeah. All right. We'll leave it there. Jack L. High joining us, New York Times bestselling author. The new book is The Case of the Autographed Corpse. Jack, thank you so much for coming on the show. I really appreciate it.
5: Oh, thank you, Lauren. It was great to be with you.
0: And that'll do it for this Friday edition of the show. Thank you, as always, so much for listening. Don't forget, if you've not yet signed up for the show's weekly newsletter, it is called Radioheads. 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For Lauren Gilger, I'm Mark Brody here in Phoenix. Thanks again for listening. Have a great rest of your day. Have a terrific weekend. Hope to have you right back here on Monday.
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0: Parker with the high near 99, mostly clear tonight with a low around 76. And sunny and breezy in Yuma with the high near 99, mostly clear tonight with a low around 81. 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
1: Hey, I'm Jill Deacon, in for Tom Power. Welcome to Q. Darlene Love is widely considered to be one of the greatest singers in the history of pop music. But circumstances and a certain Phil Spector kept her identity buried. Until now, a new documentary finally shines a spotlight on Darlene Love. She'll reflect on spending most of her career 20 feet from stardom. Plus, if you happen to play in a low-stakes beer league softball team, look around. You just might see fabulous material for a satirical TV series. Hey, it worked for Jay Stevens. The Calgary director will be here to tell you the inspiration and the story behind Slow Pitch. That's coming up on Q.
2: This is National Native News. I am Jill Freitas. A new congressional resolution is confronting a painful chapter in federal health care for Native women. Lawmakers are formally condemning the non-consensual sterilization of thousands of Native women by the Indian Health Service in the 1970s. Jeanette Didios reports.
3: The memorial directs the state's Indian Affairs Department and New Mexico Commission on the Status of Women on how to lead a study with the goal of identifying all cases of forced sterilization in New Mexico. According to the memorial, between 25 and 50% of Indigenous women of childbearing age were sterilized. Some of the highest concentrations of procedures were in the Indian Affairs Health Service regions of Albuquerque and the Southwest. State officials told members of the Legislative Interim Indian Affairs Committee last week that experts will gather survivor testimony, evaluate access to reproductive health care, and develop policy, education, and recommendations for reparations. Democratic State Representative Patricia Roybal Caballero from Albuquerque shared her own experience of being nearly sterilized against her will in 1975.
4: Had my husband not been there and asking the questions on a form that was being given to me with a checklist, and I being traumatized, I would have exited that very common post-miscarriage procedure fully sterilized at a very young age of 25.
3: Roybal Caballero said that the brave women who shared their stories is what encouraged her to share hers. And it's horrific that these practices are still occurring. Democratic State Representative Michelle Paulina Beta from Tohajili hopes the results will yield efforts to bring the topic of forced sterilization among Native Americans to school curriculums within the state.
5: I think that's an important thing that needs to be in our school curriculum. I, for one, did not learn that until I was in a Native American Studies higher education program, unfortunately.
3: The Indian Affairs Committee has until December 2027 to publish a report. For National Native News, I'm Jeanette Didios.
2: Across the country, Indigenous and non-Indigenous Canadians this week marked the National Day for Truth and Reconciliation. As Dan Karpinchuk reports, September the 30th, also known as Orange Shirt Day, has become an important day of survivors of Canada's notorious residential school system.
6: It's also known as Orange Shirt Day and was declared by the Canadian government following the discovery of more than 200 unmarked graves at the site of a former residential school in British Columbia. The National Center for Truth and Reconciliation says more than 150,000 First Nations, Inuit, and Métis children attended the schools between the mid-1800s to the late 1900s. Many of them never returned to their homes and families. The children were taken from their families and communities and sent to the residential schools, which were run by churches and financed by the government. Canadian Prime Minister Mark Carney spoke in Edmonton about the 6th National Day for Truth and Reconciliation. He said the day is about the children, those who survived, and those who didn't.
7: And this is not a distant chapter in Canada's past, but a truth that endures. And truth is the foundation of justice. We shouldn't choose which parts of our history to remember. We shouldn't admire the beadwork and forget the children that were forced into uniforms. We shouldn't honor the drum and ignore the years that it was made to fall silent. And we should not hear the truth of residential schools in

0: fail to act on it.
1: Across Canada, survivors of the schools told their stories of abuse and loss of culture. In Ottawa, Governor General Louise Arbour said it's important for all Canadians to face their unsettling past. She said truth does not change the past, but it is a reminder that memory carries responsibility to recognize the injustices, to learn from them, and to ensure that they are never repeated. For National Native News, I'm Dan Karpinchuk.
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4: 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I'm Jill Deacon, sitting in for Tom Power. Every once in a while, you hear about a musician whose work is everywhere. I mean, maybe you were vaguely aware of their name, but you just had no idea their work was on so much stuff. For a lot of people, Darlene Love is like that. Even if you don't know the name, you've heard the voice. She's done backup vocals for, are you ready? Elvis Presley, Aretha Franklin, Sam Cooke, Frank Sinatra, Dionne Warwick, Marvin Gaye, Bobby Darin. The list goes on and on and on. And then she has also done lead vocals. She became the Queen of Christmas with this one.

0: That's Oscar Peterson and Oliver Jones performing Hymn to Freedom at the Montreal Jazz Festival in 2004. Before that, you heard Tom in conversation with Kelly and Celine Peterson, Oscar's widow and daughter, who are also good friends with Oliver Jones. That's a bonus extra from the conversation with Kelly and Celine that we aired earlier this week. Be sure to check that out if you missed it. And Kelly has just released a boxed set of Oscar Peterson concert recordings from Oscar's archive called World Tour. You can find that wherever you get your music. And if you want to hear Kelly and Celine share stories about Oscar on tour and away from the spotlight, including a very good one about Oscar and a fart machine, you can find their full conversation on our podcast. That's Q with Tom Power, wherever you get your podcasts. That is it for Q today. I'm Jill Deacon, just in for today, sitting in for Tom Power. Always fun to be here. You can find me anywhere at Jill Deacon, and I will talk to you again next time.
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2: 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The weather forecast for Quartzsite today is sunny and breezy with a high near 100. Gusts as high as 30 miles per hour. Mostly clear tonight with a low around 77. Sunny in Parker with a high near 99. Mostly clear tonight with a low around 76. And sunny and breezy in Yuma with a high near 99.

0: is Science Friday. The early days of COVID interrupted school and life for kids across the globe. Were there lasting effects? The science is starting to come out.
1: We found that children's scores on executive function dropped by nearly half a standard deviation, and that is something that you rarely see in child development literature.
0: Plus, earlier this week in Philadelphia, the oldest natural history museum in the country closed its doors to the public. Are natural history museums in danger of going extinct?
2: In the course of my career, I saw a continual downturn in the budgets that were available for the work that we do.
0: And the wild story behind a newly described teeny tiny wildcat, the Tilcayo. You don't want to miss it. That's after this.
3: Live from NPR News, I'm Lakshmi Singh. President Trump could be facing a busy month of campaigning for congressional candidates ahead of the midterms. This week, he's been to Texas and Oklahoma. Tonight, he travels to Mobile, Alabama. Tomorrow, the president is slated to go to Ohio, and on Monday, Nebraska. Some Republicans in competitive races have broken with the president over his war with Iran, policies blamed for higher inflation, and Trump's immigration policy. The latest NPR PBS News Marist poll of registered voters reaffirms other national surveys suggesting strong disapproval of President Trump's job performance. West Virginia Republican Senator Shelley Moore Capito says White House officials are, quote, acknowledging the headwinds, but adds the GOP has a strategy. One voter concern, surging diesel prices. Colorado Public Radio's Ray Solomon reports 9 out of 10 school buses across the U.S. run on diesel.
4: The soaring cost of diesel fuel is hitting school districts where it hurts, right in the transportation budget. Nathan Reimer is transportation director in the Jefferson County School District near Denver, Colorado.
5: You know, I didn't budget for a war in Iran to affect my diesel prices.
4: But some school districts have alternative bus fleets that run on electricity or fuels like propane, and they haven't been affected by high diesel costs. Most of those districts got federal funding for these school buses from the 2021 infrastructure law. The Trump administration halted that program earlier this year, calling it, quote, a disaster of wasteful spending. For NPR News, I'm Ray Solomon in Boulder, Colorado.
3: New York Attorney General Letitia James is promising transparency as her office conducts a new investigation into allegations that members of Cornell University fraternity house gang raped a woman 2 years ago.
6: We will review the facts, gather evidence, interview witnesses, and if warranted, pursue prosecutions.
3: But the state AG says she will not focus on the actions of Tompkins County District Attorney Matthew Van Houten. The Justice Department is appealing a federal judge's ruling that reinstated a court-appointed U.S. attorney in Washington State. The fight's the latest in the legal battle over Trump administration's efforts to install interim U.S. attorneys. Here's NPR's Ryan Lucas.
7: The federal court in the Western District of Washington appointed Roger Rogoff U.S. attorney in July after President Trump failed to fill the post with a Senate-confirmed pick. Less than an hour after Rogoff was sworn in, Trump fired him. Rogoff then sued, arguing, among other things, that his firing violated the Constitution's Appointments Clause. On Thursday, a federal judge agreed, saying federal law authorizes courts to appoint someone until the vacancy is filled. The judge ordered that Rogoff be reinstated as U.S. attorney. The Justice Department has appealed the ruling. Ryan Lucas, NPR News, Washington.
3: You're listening to NPR News. CBS Sports reports that it is formally parting ways with Tony Romo, who's been an NFL game analyst with the network for 9 years. CBS says the decision was mutual. Romo, previously a four-time Pro Bowl quarterback with the Dallas Cowboys, has been on leave since his July arrest for operating a vehicle while intoxicated. Last month, he pleaded no contest to the charge. Defense Secretary Pete Hegseth is facing backlash over the war, a decision to cut the senior ranks of the military by 20%, and the decision to open an Office of Religious Affairs.
8: Our department is, you might say, putting on the full armor of God. Because while we wage physical war, we all know the real battle is spiritual.
3: The Pentagon has said the new office will not compel religious participation. Animals may have evolved up to 200 million years before they show up on the fossil record. NPR's Ping Wang with more.
9: The oldest animal fossils are about 550 million years old. Ross Anderson, a natural historian at Oxford University, says they're mostly shells and skeletons.
10: Presumably animals had a history before this, but because the animals then are soft and squishy, it's actually really

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5: 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It's 1 o'clock. The weather forecast for Yuma today is sunny and breezy with a high near 99 and gusts of size 30 miles per hour. Mostly clear tonight with a low around 81. Sunny and breezy in Quartzsite with a high near 100. Mostly clear tonight with a low around 77. And sunny in Parker with a high near 99. Mostly clear this evening with a low around 76.
6: How do you look for an alien civilization that you know nothing about? I'm Flora Lichtman, and this is Science Friday. Researchers are searching for aliens, not by looking for life itself, but for traces of its technology.
7: This is something that really requires some interdisciplinary thinking. What do we use technology for? What could we imagine using technology for in the future? And what are the physics and engineering limits that we might run up against?
6: Plus, a conversation with documentarian John Wilson about his new

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3: This is Science Friday. I'm Flora Lichtman. Later in the hour, a conversation with documentarian John Wilson about the gray substance at the heart of his documentary, The History of Concrete, and why lunar scientists are hyped about a new crater on the moon. But first, at the beginning of this NFL season, the San Francisco 49ers and the LA Rams embarked on something of an experiment. In the first game of the season, they faced off in Australia. That's a 16-hour flight from the West Coast. To deal with the jet lag and make sure that they were at peak performance for the game, the teams took radically different approaches. The 49ers flew to Melbourne a week early so that their players had enough time to adjust to the time zone. The Rams, however, chose a high-risk, high-reward strategy, flying their players in just 24 hours before the game. And they said they were betting on their players' brains and bodies not noticing the massive time zone difference. In the end, that strategy did not pay off with a W. The Rams lost 27-7. But sleep experts have weighed in since and said that actually, maybe they were on to something. One of those experts is here with us now. Dr. Chris Winter is a neurologist and sleep specialist and consults with NFL, NBA, and MLB teams on sleep and athletic performance. And I hear that you just stepped off a flight, Chris.
4: I did. I just got back from Phoenix. I was out with the Suns getting ready for the NBA season.
3: Well, I'm glad to have you here with us today. Thanks for joining us.
4: It's a pleasure and worth the red eye.
3: Okay. So what do you, a sleep scientist who works with pro sports teams, think of the Rams strategy to come in right before the game? Because that one seems like the wackier of the two.
4: So I think highly of it. And if you think about certain things that we know about our bodies and sleep, I think in a lot of ways it will probably seem less wacky and make more sense. And what I mean by that is I think everybody thinks that they have at some point in the day a period where they feel their best. I don't necessarily feel my best at 4 o'clock in the morning when I am getting off of an airplane, but I feel great at 4 o'clock in the afternoon after my clinic when I go to the gym. So most young athletes, and I'm not calling myself a young athlete, I'm far from young, feel best and athletically perform best somewhere around 4 to 6 o'clock in the evening. And so when you think about the football game that was happening in Melbourne, it was actually happening at 10:30 in the morning Melbourne time. But about 5 o'clock Pacific Standard Time, California time, where the 49ers and Rams would be. So the way I like to sort of illustrate it is in an ideal situation where the game is happening at the ideal time for your athletes, what you would do is just hang out in LA right up until they're going to kick the ball off at 10:30 a.m. Melbourne time, 5 o'clock p.m. your time. And in Harry Potter, I think there's something called flu powder where you throw it into a fireplace and then you can walk through the fireplace and end up wherever you want to be. So if they had access to this amazing technology, what the Rams and 49ers would probably want to do is right before kickoff, throw it in their locker room fireplace, walk through the locker room, out onto the field in Melbourne and play the game. Whereas you so eloquently said, their brains wouldn't know the difference. You're not going to figure out the fact that, wait a minute, this is a lot stranger sunlight than we would expect at 5 o'clock. So they're trying to kind of fool that time versus the 49ers who went, took their whole operation over early in an effort to essentially make the game happen for their players at a very early time where they're not necessarily going to be at their best.
3: Okay, that's interesting. I mean, but, you know, we don't have flu powder. They're flying on an airplane for 16 hours. Now, I don't fly private. So I don't know what that's like exactly, but a 16-hour flight would mess me up.
4: Yes. And so this is the scientific dilemma here, which has been thought about since the late 90s. I remember a paper by researcher Youngstedt, who basically said, look, I think there are issues related to circadian factors when athletes travel to perform. And we see them all the time. The Olympic swimmer that's supposed to win all the gold medals, and he or she does not perform up to their expectations. And the thought is, I bet it's because of poor, you know, travel planning, etc. But he said in his research, it's difficult to pull out circadian factors and isolate them from just the brutal nature of travel. And I believe that. That said, if you look up what these airplanes look like for these athletes, they are spectacular. And as somebody who's been able to fly in things like this periodically, this is not the standard. When my red eye from Phoenix was not this. But it's amazing. It's sort of, you know, a bottle of water, Dr. Winter, and can I get you an extra blanket? And is this pillow to your liking? So I have no idea what the Rams or 49ers were doing leading up to the travel, during the travel, after the travel. But I do think there's a situation where the plane lands and you don't want to get off the plane because what you've been living for the last 16 hours is better than what you live in your normal day-to-day life. But that is the question, right? Is how much fatigue was happening there. The other question is, do your players believe in what you're doing? To me, I've been doing this long enough to know that belief really matters. You know, if you believe in the science and you understand it, you might, you know, be a little bit more interested. And the other thing, too, is when we look at the Rams and the 49ers records, are the Rams that good of a team? So it's interesting. Everybody says, well, the Rams lost, so clearly that was not the right strategy. And somebody, a reporter, asked me that. And I said, well, then maybe they should start their backup quarterback, a guy named Stetson something or other. And they said, well, that wouldn't make any sense. I'm like, why? You lost the game, so that clearly proves your quarterback, Matt Stafford, is not the right quarterback, right? No, of course not. So we have to be very careful. It's an N of one. Last year, the Rams did this with great success when they traveled to London against the Jaguars. So it's an interesting concept that has merit in science. Whether or not it's the right thing to do going forward, you know, we would need studies to figure that out, but I think it's probably the right thing to do. I'll be interested to hear about the details. At the end of the season, if the Rams only win one game, we're kind of back to square one, I think.
3: Yeah, that's not a very useful experiment. I mean, I want to zoom out a little bit because you work with these pro athletes on sleep. I imagine that they are tracked more than I am anyway. And I'm wondering if there's anything that you're learning about how to travel better, how to feel your best after travel, that I could apply to my life on the regular red eye in economy.
4: Yeah. I mean, I'm not a huge sports fan. The thing I like about sports is I could study the sleep in school teachers and accountants, but it's hard to judge their performance. You know, are we doing things in a positive? Are we suggesting things that are actually having negative effects on? It's hard to say. All we can say is, how was your class teaching it today? It was pretty good. With sports, you've got very definitive metrics, not only just win and loss, but, you know, speed of velocity of pitching and, you know, injuries and recovery from injuries. So I think of the whole thing as a big laboratory that when I see adults and kids in my clinic, this is the way you can kind of test out the more fringe theory. So I think there's lots of things we can learn from looking at sports teams and how they travel and apply it to ourselves. So, you know,
3: Tell me what I should do.
4: I think the first one is being prepared for the travel. In other words, you know, do you have a really nice pillow, noise canceling headphones, the eye mask? I think the second thing is thinking about, what are you traveling to do? I traveled to London, gave a lecture, and literally got into a cab and went right back home, which was insane. But that was, you know, certain things I had my schedule predicated that. So I didn't really want to adjust to London time. I wanted to really try to stay on Eastern Standard Time because I just needed to give the lecture and get back. So I always ask patients, okay, you're going to New Zealand. What are you doing there? Oh, we're going on the Lord of the Rings Hobbit adventure. It's a 7-day dream tour that we've always wanted to. Okay, great. So you want to be acclimated and adjust to that time. So day one, when you're, you know, retracing Frodo's path, you feel good and you're not jet lagged and tired. So this is where, you know, there's a lot of jet lag calculators that are available. If you type in jet lag calculator, even go to an AI chat by ChatGPT, Claude or something, and say, hey, look, I live here. This is when I go to bed and this is when I wake up. I'm open to taking melatonin, which I always do when I do trips like this. It will plan out, okay, this is when I want you to go to bed. This is when I want you to seek light. This is when I want you to move your meals and exercise timing. When you get there, this is when you'll take the melatonin. So those things can be really helpful. And again, kind of what we were talking about before, when you've got this very definitive plan for your travel, there's something kind of confidence building about that. Like, wow, like down to the minute, they want me to start dropping the temperature in my apartment and turn some lights off at this time and put these little glasses on and take the melatonin. And I think that confidence really helps people a lot with their travel.
3: It's just so interesting because it's so much more detailed than like stay awake until nighttime local time, which is basically the only advice I've ever heard. But is that good advice?
4: Yeah, I think for the most part, and we see this with the beginning and the end of daylight saving time, it's easier for us to delay a need than it is to hasten it. In other words, if I'm hungry for dinner at 7, it's easier for me to wait until 9 o'clock to eat than it is for me to eat at 5. I'm not ready to eat at 5. And that's why it's so much easier for me to travel to Phoenix than it is to come back, because now when it's time to go to bed, my body's like, no, this is the time where we should still be awake. We're not near bedtime yet. So to me, I think that for a lot of that tip that you're describing is create a higher drive to sleep. So no matter where you're going or what you're doing, when you go to bed that first night, you fall asleep pretty quickly. You know, so I think that there's nothing wrong with that. I think, you know, getting on the local meal time of the place you're traveling can really help very quickly. Trying to come up with an exercise regimen that you are doing prior to leaving, but you also sustain once you get there. Light exposure can be really important. And just being careful of things like caffeine and alcohol at bad times, because that can really kind of throw your sleep off as well, too.
3: And yet you might also need them to get through your flight. So I'll just...
4: That's right.
3: As a counterpoint.
4: That's right.
3: Dr. Chris Winter is a sleep specialist and author of The Sleep Solution, Why Your Sleep is Broken and How to Fix It. Thank you for taking the time. This was fun.
4: Hey, anytime.
3: Stay with us because after the break, why lunar scientists are hyped about a new crater on the moon. Stay with us. 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
3: This is Science Friday. I'm Flora Lichtman. Next time you look up at the moon, take a moment to consider its craters. Because the moon's surface is so stable, no rain, no wind, no erupting volcanoes, the craters you see on the moon may have been there for millions, even billions of years. But there is a new kid on the block that's getting some attention. Sometime between April 11th and May 22nd, 2024, something smacked into the moon, creating a new crater about the size of 2 football fields across and over 140 feet deep. And lunar scientists are excited. Dr. Tyler Powell is a planetary scientist at the Johns Hopkins Applied Physics Laboratory. Hey, Tyler, welcome to Science Friday.
9: Hey, Flora. Thanks for having me.
3: Thanks for being here. So is that true? Are you indeed excited about this?
9: Yeah. It's super exciting. That's a really cool reminder that, you know, the moon and planets are constantly evolving, which is just really cool.
3: How big a rock do you need to make a crater of this size?
9: Oh, that's a good question. We have a pretty good understanding of cratering mechanics. You know, these impactors are coming in super, super fast. At the moon, they impact at, you know, usually around 20 kilometers per second. So it's a 220 meter diameter crater, and something of this size is probably formed by an impactor that's maybe 10 or 20 meters across. So much, much smaller in diameter and also mass than you might think.
3: What are you interested in learning from this?
9: Yeah, so the main thing that's interesting about this crater is its size and its rarity. So this is a 222 meter impact crater that we know formed in spring 2024, and it was discovered in these repeat images from the Lunar Reconnaissance Orbiter camera, and basically change detection between images before and after have revealed many craters like this that are much smaller, but this one is by far the largest. The next largest that we've observed is less than a third the size at about 70 meters. Something of this size is expected to form once every maybe 130 years, so it's extremely rare. It's unlikely to be exceeded maybe in our lifetimes. And yeah, the most exciting thing is it's a really unique opportunity to study a pristine crater that's, you know, hasn't been degraded by later impact craters or other effects. At basically time equals zero. I think one of the things that's most interesting about one of these pristine craters is that we're able to tease out these super faint changes to the surface that the crater has caused. So we've looked at this with the Diviner instrument. This is a thermal instrument on the Lunar Reconnaissance Orbiter, the same orbiter as the camera. It measures the surface temperatures during the day, but also at night. And basically, the surface of the moon heats up during the day and cools off at night. And these nighttime temperatures are basically sensitive to the kind of physical properties of the surface, where things like rocks hold on to a lot of heat, so they stay warm at night. And finer grain material, like the fine grain dust that covers most of the lunar surface, cools off quickly. It's kind of like if you've ever been to the beach at night and you step out onto the sand. The sand is usually colder than the sidewalk that retains a lot of heat. So when you look at a nighttime temperature map of the moon, you'll see areas that are warm because of rocks, and then also these cold spots that are colder because the regolith is fluffier than other regions. And this is one example of that, where, you know, out to a pretty huge distance, a 7 kilometer diameter region that's been fluffed up by this comparatively small 200 meter crater.
3: Okay, and so that fluffy regolith loses heat more quickly than the packed down
9: dust. Yes.
3: Okay, so you're really learning about these sort of microclimates on the moon. Why do you care about that?
9: I think the main reason we care is that impact craters are one of, if not the most common geologic process in the solar system. So understanding how they modify their surroundings is really important for interpreting really everything in planetary science. It's also important for lunar samples, where we collect these samples of regolith that contain grains that have been mixed by craters, and now we're coming to understand that they've been mixed by these distant impact crater processes as well. These physical properties of the surface are potentially relevant for future landed missions, for rovers, astronauts, or potentially construction on the moon, because they, you know, represent a physical change to the surface. The Apollo 16 mission actually happened to land in a old and faded cold spot, though they didn't know it at the time. And the astronaut footprint depths were actually slightly deeper there than at other locations. So this physical change to the surface that we're inferring from orbital observations is actually something measurable at the human and rover scale. So understanding how these affect the regolith and its properties could be relevant for exploration.
3: That's really cool. Dr. Tyler Powell is a planetary scientist at the Johns Hopkins Applied Physics Laboratory. Thanks for being here today.
9: Thanks so much. Happy to be here.
3: While we're digging on the moon, a recent proposal suggested moon dust might be a good place to hunt for traces of an alien civilization. It's called a technosignature. Instead of looking for biology, you're looking for some sign of technology that could only be produced by intelligent life. Dr. Sophia Shaikh is a technosignature research scientist at the SETI Institute. Welcome.
10: Thank you for having me.
3: Thanks for being here. In this hypothetical, what would you be looking for in lunar regolith?
10: Yeah, so I know it's a kind of sounds like a bit of a wacky proposal off the bat, right? But in reality, we know that on Earth, humans create technology. And then even when humans are long gone from an area, the technology that we create can persist. Things like ruins or arrowheads or shards of pottery often indicate human presence in an area even long after the people who built that technology have moved on or passed away. And so this idea of looking for technosignatures in lunar regolith is kind of an extension of that same logic. And what we would be looking for is in some ways very similar to what archaeologists look for on the Earth, which is in this case very, very small, so say micron-sized particles of something that is artificial, metal or grains of materials that we wouldn't expect to be present in the lunar dust naturally.
3: So not like a big alien machine.
10: No, not in this case.
3: Like the crumbs of a big alien machine.
10: Yes, exactly.
3: How long can those kind of remains persist in a moon-like environment? Millions of years, billions of years, hundreds of years?
10: Yeah, the great thing about the moon is that it is a very stable environment in our solar system. So certain planetary environments, especially like the Earth, you have all of these geological processes and atmospheric processes that degrade signs of technology or even just things like surface features over time. The moon is great because it doesn't have very many of these processes. And so if you were to get some sort of, you know, artifact or shard of a technology that lands on the moon, it's going to stay there for a really long time. And over time, the lunar regolith gets deeper as micrometeorites hit the surface of the moon. So, you know, over millions, tens of millions, hundreds of millions of years, stuff will get buried by dust, but it's a really slow process. And other than that, things just kind of hang around.
3: But what are the chances that, you know, those solar panel crumbs or computer dust would end up on our little moon? Like, how much technology would you need out there for it to likely hit our moon and then for us to find it?
10: Yes. The devil's in the details here. So in order to get kind of enough of a background level of just techno dust floating around out there in space such that you would end up with a couple pieces on the moon, you would need to start with a lot of technology out there in the galaxy. In this case, I think in this proposal, it's something like 70 to 80% of all stars in the galaxy would have had to have a sphere of solar panels around them, what we would call a Dyson sphere or Dyson swarm. So that's a pretty extreme proposal, right? We would need to imagine a civilization that spans the entire galaxy and has technology that we can't imagine building right now. But at the same time, kind of bring it back to the Earth analogy, there are many civilizations that have arisen on Earth and had extreme cultural and technological influence during their time. And then time is very long. And much later, traces of that civilization might be a lot harder to find. So if there had been some sort of galaxy-spanning civilization, we might not see traces of it when we look up into the night sky, but we might see traces of it if there were, you know, enough artifacts left behind that one of them might end up on the moon, or at least pieces of it might end up on the moon, I should say.
3: I know that you're personally interested in radio signals, like that's your techno signature of choice.
10: Yes.
3: And they're often the go-to. What's the advantage of radio signals?
10: Well, I'm certainly biased because I'm a radio astronomer. But you want to send a message across the galaxy, sending it in light is the best way we know how to do it, the fastest and most efficient way. But radio waves in particular have their own advantages over other forms of light in that they're super low energy, so low cost, very cheap to send your message. And they also aren't really stopped by gas and dust and other things that are commonly found in the plane of the galaxy, which is a huge advantage.
3: Do we know what an alien radio signal would look like? Like, do we know what we're looking for there?
10: Yes and no, which is often the answer in this field. We know that we use radio signals all the time on Earth, probably the way that listeners are going to experience this interview. The way that I'm giving this interview all relies on our radio telecommunications. And so we know how to modulate radio signals to pack a bunch of information very efficiently into radio waves. And one way that we do this is by packing a lot of information into a very narrow frequency range, which is called a narrowband signal. And from an interstellar perspective, narrowband signals are really great because they don't look anything like natural signals. So yes, some stars will give off radio flares or black holes might give off radio emission, but those kinds of radio waves look nothing like the ones we use to communicate. So when we look out there in the galaxy, we specifically look for kinds of radio waves that seem compressed in some way or information bearing in a way that we don't expect natural signals to be.
3: What about the hunt? I mean, is it getting easier to do this kind of searching?
10: Absolutely. I mean, especially in the last decade or so, with the boom in compute technology and receiver technology, we're able to search billions of frequencies at once, billions of frequency channels. And when this research started in the 60s, you literally had to do one channel at a time, like physically turning a radio dial. So the speed at which we're able to search through space looking for these signals has magnified greatly in the last decade or two, and will continue advancing at that rate and accelerating as we're applying things like new algorithms and putting new telescopes on sky. So it's a really exciting time for the field.
3: Are there other technosignatures beyond machine dust and radio waves?
10: Yes, there are. Much like biosignatures, where, you know, a big part of the field is imagining what life could be like and then imagining the signatures of that life, there's a lot of modeling and theory work that goes into technosignatures as well. So everything from radio beacons to lasers used to launch light sails to city lights on a planet that would be visible on its night side to atmospheric pollution from factories. All of these different approaches are different kinds of technosignatures that scientists are thinking about and modeling and looking for.
3: If we were somewhere else in the universe, could we detect Earth with the tech that we have now?
10: I love this question, partially because I published a paper on it 2 years ago. yes, we could detect ourselves. So Earth could detect Earth in a couple of different ways. The way that we are most detectable is through our planetary radar. So some of you may know or remember that the largest radar dish that ever existed on the Earth was the Arecibo radio telescope. It hosted the most powerful radar that humans have ever built. And unfortunately, poor Arecibo collapsed a couple of years back. But when it was active, we used it to identify asteroids that might be in danger of one day impacting the Earth. And to do this, you have to beam really powerful radio waves at the asteroid, and it'll bounce off the asteroid and come back to Earth, and we measure the reflection. But some of those waves don't reflect off the asteroid. They just keep on sailing out into space. And if there were other civilizations doing that with this Earth-level technology, we'd be able to see them halfway across the galaxy, like almost from here to the galactic center. So in many of our everyday things like cell towers and cell service emissions or GPS or these kinds of everyday technologies, we're not that detectable, at least to other civilizations like ourselves. But there are some things that we do that will be very clear and obvious even over interstellar space.
3: I mean, are there technosignatures that you feel like we haven't come up with yet because we don't have that tech?
10: Absolutely. I mean, this is a big challenge in this kind of work because astronomical timescales are immense. And so, you know, we're sitting here with about 100 years of radio technology, but we don't know what we're going to invent in 10 years, much less 100, 1,000, a million years. And so this is something that really requires some interdisciplinary thinking about, you know, what do we use technology for? What could we imagine using technology for in the future? And what are the physics and engineering limits that we might run up against in trying to apply technology at these huge spatial scales? And only by doing these kinds of exercises can we then think about what kinds of observables might come with that and how we can do astronomy to search for those technologies that maybe we haven't invented yet here on Earth.
3: This sounds like an amazingly fun job to me, your job. This like science fiction, imaginative thinking meets hard science.
10: Yes. No, I really enjoy that part of it. I get to think about a lot of very different topics on any given day and talk to a lot of really cool collaborators across, you know, not just astronomy and physics, but also archaeology and future studies and fields that I don't know much about, but I'm always excited to learn more.
3: That's fascinating. Dr. Sophia Shake is a technosignature research scientist at the SETI Institute. Thanks for joining me today.
10: You are very welcome.
3: We have to take a quick break, and when we come back, a conversation with documentarian John Wilson about his new film, The History of Concrete.

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3: It's really difficult for the population to understand and recognize what is AI or not.
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4: 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Stay tuned for more Science Friday on KAWC. The weather forecast for Yuma today is sunny and breezy with a high near 99 and gusts of size 30 miles per hour. Mostly clear tonight with a low around 81. Sunny and breezy in Quartzsite with a high near 100. Mostly clear tonight with a low around 77. And sunny in Parker with a high near 99. Mostly clear this evening with a low around 76.
6: This is Science Friday. I'm Ira Plato. When I first heard that I would be interviewing John Wilson about his new documentary called The History of Concrete, boy, it made me really excited because you know, if you listen to this program, how much I am enthralled with the world of concrete. So when I heard there was another concrete geek out there making a film about it, well, we just had to talk and compare notes. Now, I realize that to most people, concrete seems, well, gray, drab, boring, but the film is anything but. In between facts about concrete's reliance on dwindling sand reserves, New York City's crumbling infrastructure, there's the story of a struggling musician, a man who preserves tattoos, and a group of runners looping the same block for 2 months. It follows the idiosyncratic format of Wilson's previous hit HBO show, How To. But I may be the only person who watched this documentary who wanted more concrete facts. So here to tell us about them is John. Welcome to Science Friday.
7: Hey, thanks for having me.
6: What made you decide on concrete as the subject of your first feature film?
7: I wanted to pick pretty big subject matter, and I really couldn't think of anything bigger. And it felt almost like a prequel to the How To, in a way, in that, you know, it's kind of the foundation on which everything else is built on. But I don't know. I mean, I think it started innocently enough with a crack in the foundation to my house that I was trying to figure out, like, how that got there.
6: Is it possible to talk about concrete without getting into 1,000 puns? Foundation, concrete ideas,
7: exactly.
6: Things like that?
7: Yeah, I mean, it was a minefield, and that, you know, I was trying to avoid it for most of the film. And I think that's like kind of part of the fun challenge of it is to try to take something that, I don't know, has a million associations with it and just try to avoid all of them.
6: You say it's embarrassing to know so little about something that occupies so much of your visual environment. Tell me more about that.
7: You know, it's one of those things where I would talk to a lot of people about this stuff and no one really had an opinion about it, aside from people either, you know, within the industry or, you know, that dealt with kind of materials that go into concrete. So I don't know. I did feel a bit that I didn't know anything about it just because it's everywhere. It's everything.
6: A big part of the film is your quest to get this documentary funded. At one point, you pitch it as a, I love this word, how did you come up with a rockumentary?
7: Yeah, I mean, there are certain puns that I did want to lean into. And, you know, rockumentary being one of them. And it was a kind of contractual obligation that was handed to me at one point. If I wanted to get the movie financed, that basically I would have to include a musician of elevated visibility or notoriety. And, you know, I kind of both resented that, but also wanted to embrace it at the same time.
6: Yeah, because they couldn't see that concrete could be sizzling enough on its own, couldn't they?
7: Yeah, I mean, I think they were right to a degree. And I think that's like, you know, why there's this ongoing tension within the film. And, you know, I do include a lot of stuff that I think the industry values, you know, like whether it's certain narrative plot points or, you know, incorporating certain imagery of identifiable people. But you know, I wanted to make kind of a twisted, version of that where you only really see these celebrities for a few frames instead of being the focus. I wanted the real people in the industry or affected by the industry to be the real focus.
6: I hate to say it this way. Are there concrete facts that didn't make it into the documentary that you've been itching to share? And now's a perfect time to let go.
7: Well, I do find it kind of shocking how, you know, we're not really going to be able to make it, I think, for another 100 years with the intensity that we've been using it. I mean, there's a lot of stuff about sands that's really interesting. There's a lot.
6: Yes, let's talk about that.
7: Sure.
6: Yeah. How important it is to concrete. There's an impending shortage. Tell me all about that.
7: Yeah. I mean, China, like the sand expert says in the movie, uses a ton of it. I think Japan used a lot of it within the past, 40 or so years. And we use a lot of it too. You know, there's this great book, The World in a Grain, that is really just a crash course in how sand is used for everything and just tells you exactly like where we take it from and how it's affecting shorelines and kind of offshore reserves and even stuff inland, you know, like in Long Island where I grew up. Like, you know, I used to play in a sand pit for most of my childhood, just because it was near my house, but a lot of those reserves are depleted now. And, you know, I just think just this idea of sand wars happening all across the world is something that people don't really think about or talk about, but it's true. And I feel like we have this kind of addiction to the material in a way that I think we need to kind of ease ourselves off from.
6: Yeah, because there's so many competing uses for sand, like glass, and people are stealing it for their beaches, all kinds of stuff.
7: Yeah, and that's the thing, is that we take it from these shorelines, and these beaches, these like tourist-heavy beaches are being kind of eroded, but there's enough tourism tax money to replenish the beaches like every 5 or 10 years, but it's not sustainable. And, you know, the material that the new material they put there disappears within like a matter of years. So it's just kind of like you're putting a Band-Aid on this problem, you know, that is caused by this insatiable appetite.
6: Yeah, you touch on this in the film, but I am always and have been fascinated by how ancient Roman concrete is different from our modern concrete. I mean,
7: yes.
6: You mentioned something about self-healing, right?
7: Yeah, I mean, this is like one of the number one things that people talk to me about after screenings is they claim to know the formula for Roman concrete. There's some environmental factors like kind of volcanic ash and other things that contributed to its self-healing properties. So it doesn't really, it's not as compromised over time. But I don't know. But yeah, then I just thought it was interesting that after the Roman Empire collapsed, that formula was kind of lost. It was a secret sauce, you know? And we didn't really, as a civilization, make concrete for another couple of thousand years. And I just think it's crazy that within the past 100 years or so, we've completely terraformed the Earth in this material. I mean, we've done a lot of stuff in the past 100 years, but I find this fact to be kind of interesting that no one is really questioning that.
6: Not only that, but speaking of longevity of ancient Roman concrete, that concrete that was poured in the 50s and the 60s lasts a lot longer than the stuff we're tearing out now. Sounds like it's planned obsolescence.
7: Yeah. The concrete father-son team that I was talking to. They said that it was often handmade in the 50s. They used more cement, which contributed to its durability. But yeah, there's something about how kind of quick and mass produced it is these days. And, you know, you're seeing the radiating effects of that with things crumbling faster than they should.
6: And that's an interesting point. First, I remember people making hand mixed cement and then concrete right in my backyard, watching the mixer come out, people shoveling the stuff into it. You also talk about recycling concrete. I did not know much about recycling concrete.
7: Yeah, it's a really important process, and I think that we should be doing that, you know, a lot more than we do. But I think that, you know, in the film, it's kind of a third rail issue because the proximity to the, you know, the local neighborhood is making it impossible to live there in a healthy way. So because of the dust. Yeah. And it gets everywhere. It gets through the windows. It shouldn't be put in a place so close to residential housing.
6: Right. Speaking about residential housing and concrete, one of the most fascinating things to see in your movie, which I had no idea, is different buildings in New York being held together with packing tape, with straps, all kinds of corrosion of the concrete making that necessary. That was just an amazing sight.
7: Yeah, I think I was on kind of a depressing adventure for a couple of years where I had trained my eye to just notice all the imperfections in this material everywhere I went around the world. And it's just this fact of life that we're living with. But, you know, I'm maybe thinking a bit, I'm zooming out a bit too much in this film, I'm afraid sometimes, but I do think that we should kind of think about what goes into making like a 1,000-year city versus a 50-year city.
6: Right. And in that vein, I'm happy you included the deteriorating Brooklyn Queens Expressway in New York in the film, which is closing down for renovation finally after literally crumbling for decades. But this is a really big problem in a lot of cities, that the concrete's falling apart.
7: Yeah. And it's one of those things where, you know, thousands of people pass by that part of the BQE every day, just on foot or in cars. And I'm just looking at it and I'm just wondering why no one is talking about this, or, you know, why this is the first kind of documentary to address it in a way.
6: I like your philosophy of your film, that you had to use storytelling to sneak in concrete ideas. As you were saying, maybe it's better to put the stuff that you like in between the stuff that other people like, so as to get them to be familiar with the stuff they don't otherwise want to think about.
7: Yeah, and yeah, I mean, this is, you know, part of the fun of making work with no rules like this, where you can kind of just, you know, have the vegetables in there right next to the marshmallows.
6: Right. How did the film end out either the same or differently than you thought it would?
7: Well, I think when I was pitching the film initially, it was very much just a movie about concrete. And, you know, I would talk about all the kind of depressing ecological trivia during the pitch meetings. And then about a year in of just filming Cracked Sidewalk, I decided to kind of just open the movie up and let a lot of this, the kind of meta elements of its own making flow in. So I ended up throwing out a lot of what I did in the first year, and then, you know, it just became a lot more fun to make, you know, once you're going to the oldest concrete street, or, you know, thinking through the lens of a Hallmark movie. I realized that I kind of needed a structure of some kind, even if it was something that felt arbitrary, like a Hallmark film, just to orient myself so that I didn't get lost in this, like, massive, you know, subject matter.
6: And where else would I see you documenting the Concrete Festival in Las Vegas?
7: Yeah, I mean, the bricklaying competition is amazing. And but, you know, it's also kind of funny. There's this Polish movie from the 60s or 70s, I think, called, like, Man of Marble, where they have the same kind of bricklaying competition. But that was, like, a kind of this communist, like, spectacle where you were supposed to pretend you were happy laying the bricks, but, you know, the Polish people resented being made to pretend to be happy doing it. But here in 2025 or whatever, it's a very patriotic event here, and it's the same action. And I just found that really an interesting evolution over time.
6: Well, it's a great film. It's got a lot of fun things in it. You learn a lot about concrete in it. I remember learning in engineering school that when you would break concrete, a cylinder, it would crack at a 45-degree angle. I had never seen it before. Mm. There it was, right in your movie.
7: That's true. Yeah.
6: There's something in there for everybody, John. Thank you very much for taking time to be with us today.
7: Yeah, thank you so much for asking.
6: John Wilson, documentary filmmaker in New York City. His new film, go see it, is called The History of Concrete.

0: Before we go, I need your help with this story about so-called attachment styles. Have you heard of this? So they're often used to describe how someone acts in a relationship, and supposedly your attachment style traces back to your childhood, of course. I want to know if you've come across this idea and how it's impacted you. Like, do you have a rule that you never date someone with avoidant attachment? Or maybe you think of yourself as anxiously attached, but you're really trying to be a secure attachment person. Whatever it is, call us and tell us how this idea has shown up in your life or on your feed, and any questions you have. Like, you know, are they real? We've got an expert lined up to give you the answers you need. 877-4Cypher is our number. 877-4Cypher is our number. While we're here, I just want to thank you all for calling us. We listen to every single voicemail, and it really is a highlight of the week, especially when we get voicemails like this one.
1: Hi, my name is Cecil. I'm calling from Arizona. I wanted to show appreciation for Science Friday as a whole, and also to the recent segment that was on featuring Dr. Tina Shetty about concussions. I happened to listen to that while recovering from a concussion, which is a funny coincidence. I've seen a litany of doctors and neurologists over the years about these concussions, and I know they're trying their best, and I appreciate their help, and I know they care, but I've also felt kind of unheard and misunderstood by these doctors. I understand in the segment they mentioned there might be a hole in some of the medical curriculum about concussions and concussion recovery, but seeing all these doctors, I've often not had very helpful advice. And also kind of felt unheard. Most of the advice I've gotten is, oh no, you know, stop hitting your head, and also rest, which I feel like is kind of obvious. But I appreciated the segment because it provided practical advice, you know, the importance of sleep and protein in your diet, and also just shared the sentiment of how a lot of people have to advocate for themselves in the medical system, and that practical advice isn't always extremely on hand and isn't always offered. So anyway, thank you. Wanted to show my appreciation for that and said it really made an impact.
0: Thank you, Cecil. And if you missed that show, it was a really fascinating conversation. 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Just search for Science Friday. 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We'll see you next week. I am Flora Lichtman. Thank you for listening.

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2: The weather forecast for Quartzsite today is sunny and breezy with a high near 100. Gusts as high as 30 miles per hour. Mostly clear tonight with a low around 77. Sunny in Parker with a high near 99. Mostly clear tonight with a low around 76. And sunny and breezy in Yuma with a high near 99. Mostly clear tonight with a low around 81.
5: As gang violence grips Haiti, the country's already weak medical system is breaking down even more.
6: The state of the healthcare system is on the verge of collapse.
5: I'm Carolyn Beeler. With upcoming elections, Brazil tries to rein in AI misinformation.
7: The technology has been developed so fast that it's really difficult to understand what is AI or not.
5: Meanwhile, Egypt is jailing journalists in part to hide bad economic news.
8: The trouble with that is that you can't censor the price of tomatoes.
5: England's Premier League is in uproar as a top team continues to deny systemic rule breaking.
9: It's a nuclear bomb. One cannot describe how big a deal this is.
5: And ride along with us on a train packed with musicians traveling from Poland to Germany. All aboard the culture train. That's all ahead on The World.
10: Live from NPR News in Washington, I'm Ryland Barton. New York Democratic Governor Kathy Hochul says the woman who accused members of a Cornell University fraternity of gang rape was failed by people obligated to protect her, including police and the county prosecutor.